0: Broken Social Scene's new album, Remember the Humans, came out last month. That song is on it. That's not around anymore. But you should stick around, because Live from the Archives is next on World Cafe.
1: 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Lows dip down to about 53 tonight under partly cloudy skies, easterly winds 5 to 10 miles an hour. Daytime highs approaching 73 tomorrow, ample sunshine expected. That's a look at your forecast from Delmarva Public Media. I'm meteorologist Derek Height. Right now, it's 65 degrees.
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0: In the 2010s, you may remember this, stomp clap music was dominating everything. You had Mumford & Sons, Edward Sharpe and the Magnetic Zeros, but maybe the band and song that really embodied that scene and that sound the most was the one that you're about to hear. This is Live from the Archives on World Cafe. I'm Raina Duris. It was 2012 when World Cafe went to Denver to hang out with a new band that was getting a lot of attention for their song released only months before. That song would go on to make them stars, and it was called Ho Hey. And here's the version they recorded for the show. It's the Lumineers, live at World Cafe.

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0: When was the last time you attended a slumber party? This is World Cafe. I'm Raina Duris. If you are an adult, then it's probably been a while since your last slumber party. But there are lots of articles out there that talk about how sleepover parties with your friends as adults can be really, really good for you. They make friendships stronger. They bring you closer and you have a lot of laughs. Remember what it was like staying up telling stories and secrets till like 2 in the morning? Might be time to plan one, maybe with a slightly more comfortable sleeping situation than when you were 8. Here's a song all about it. It's Slumber Party. Bridget Calls Me Baby on the Cafe.

0: MT Jones. I don't understand. It's a new song from him. And that caps off this edition of World Cafe. Thank you so much for letting me join you today and soundtrack part of your day. I always enjoy it. I hope you do too. If you want to follow us on social media, you can find us at World Cafe. 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We produce it at WXPN at the University of Pennsylvania in Philadelphia. I'm Raina Duras. 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

thank you. Today's special is Memphis Soul Stew. We sell so much of this, they gonna make some Frisco hot stew. Give me about a half a teacup of base. That's our bass player from Macon, Georgia, Gerald Jamont. And now we need a pound of fatback drums.

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And one thing that we must have if we're gonna make Memphis soul stew is just a little pinch of Memphis horns.

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And let it simmer until it gets just right. And after it gets just right, and then you beat, well,

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Take a picture of this. The fields are empty. Abandoned 59 Chevy. Laying in the back seat, listening to Little Willie John. Yeah, it's when time stood still. You know, I think I'm gonna go down to Madam X and let her read my mind. She said that voodoo stuff don't do

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0: 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I'm A. Martinez.
6: I'm Leila Fadel.
7: And I'm Steve Inskeep. The theater world gathers Sunday for the Tony Awards, and one of the nominees personifies endurance. André Deschildes acted on and off Broadway for half a century before winning his first Tony Award in 2019 at the age of 73.
8: I am making good on my promise that I would come to New York and become someone you'd be proud to call your native son.
7: That was 2019 on CBS. This year, at age 80, André Deschildes is nominated for another Tony Award for his role in Cats, the Jellicle Bull.

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2: This is Bird Note. Masonville Cove in South Baltimore is a special place to study birds. Once a dumping ground for sediment dredged from the harbor, the cove is now a popular urban wildlife refuge, says ecologist Sharon Dorsey.
3: And we have seen a return of wildlife, not just mammals, foxes, otters, but a lot of bird species.
2: Sharon is part of a licensed research team that's monitoring bird populations at the cove with a scientific catch and release technique called bird banding. Sharon weighs and measures the captured birds, then fits each with a uniquely numbered metal band.
3: It's like a bracelet that they'll wear for the rest of their lives.
2: That info is recorded in a global database. So if the banded bird is encountered at another station, researchers will know that it spent part of its life in Baltimore. And that's important
3: because not many stations are set up in urban environments. We are essentially trying to describe what birds are doing in these urban spaces. You don't think that they would thrive, but in fact, they find food and mates and other things for their survival.
2: Sharon says that over time, this data can reveal which species take refuge at Masonville Cove and how habitat restoration benefits urban birds. This is Blackbirders Week. To learn more, follow the hashtag Blackbirders Week on social media and visit birdnote.org. I'm Dara Miles Wilson.

0: morning. I'm Leila Faldin. The New York Public Library celebrated America's 250th birthday by brewing a beer from George Washington's journal. It was intended more for survival than flavor. Soldiers used it when they couldn't trust the water. A little while after writing the recipe, Washington got sick anyway and went to Williamsburg, Virginia for treatment, which is where he met his wife, Martha. Aw, he had a mead cute. It's Morning Edition.
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2: Preparations are underway to restore James Island. Once a thriving community on the eastern shore that succumbed to the waves of the Chesapeake Bay. But the people aren't coming back. Instead, a restored nature preserve will take form using dredged material from the Port of Baltimore. DeMar Public Media's Kevin Diaz has this look.
3: James Island was once home to about 20 families, a school, a store, and a Methodist church. Yet by 1910, all but seven residents had moved to the mainland. And soon after that, as erosion from the Chesapeake Bay took its toll, James Island was gone, if not forgotten.
4: My ancestors would have been the Pattisons that lived there. It had churches, it had schools, there's graveyards there that have washed overboard.
3: That's Dorchester County Historical Society President Tom Bradshaw, a descendant of a James Island family.
4: Yeah, like many of the other islands up and down the bay, they supplied timber to the markets in Baltimore. It was just a thriving community, much like Taylor's Island of today.
3: Taylor's Island also faces the threat of erosion, but a restored James Island could act as a barrier, protecting the shore from the rising sea levels or waves.
4: Well, you know, here's the misnomer, sea level rise. The water did rise, but the fact of the matter is Mother Nature kept chopping away through storms, you know, winds and waves at the shorelines of these islands, and they just eroded away.
3: Using dredge spoils from the Port of Baltimore, James Island is slated to rise again out of the bay, bringing back about 2,000 acres of wetlands and upland habitat. But a new U.S. Army Corps of Engineers contract is only the start of a process that could span decades. It also covers nearby Barren Island, also underwater.
5: I don't know who the last ones were lived there. I mean, Barren Island was the same way. They had a lot of them, then they finally had to move to the mainland.
3: That's former Dorchester County Council President Jay Newcomb, once the owner of Old Salties. He's now the owner of Boats and Hoes, a new restaurant on Taylor's Island.
5: Dr. Tom Flares, he said he lived on Barren Island. They're all from Hobart's Island. So it was a great active little community years and years ago. But, yep, it just kept washing away. So the last thing on Barren Island was a hunt lodge. They had it as a hunt lodge, and it finally washed over.
3: The resident stories are now lost to history.
5: It's been so long, most of them have all passed away now.
3: The project was first envisioned in the late 1990s. Bruce Coulson, who owns a campground facing the bay, was one of the early organizers.
6: It will help Taylor's Island quite a bit. It will stop shore erosion on the north end of the island, not as bad as it is now. It's just going down terrible out on Taylor's Island.
3: Coulson says the project will also protect the oyster beds in the Little Choptank River, which is always silting over.
6: You got channels going through the Little Choptank, okay? But it's a silt coming in from the bay that just covers up the oysters, something terrible. And then the silt kills the oysters.
3: Finally, there's the Baltimore shipping channels that always need a place to deposit dredge spoil. Poplar Island, off Talbot County, was the first eroded bay island to be restored with dredge material.
6: I mean, there's no place left to put dredge material in this quantity. And they can restore an island, not like Poplar, and it's going to be another great success story.
3: The federal government will cover 2/3 of the costs, with the Maryland Port Authority picking up the rest, all coming soon to an island near you. For DeMarva Public Media, this is Kevin Diaz.
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8: Hi, I'm Jenny O'Connor. I'm a reporter for Delmarva Public Media and host of the music discovery show Off the Charts. I started working for Delmarva Public Media just after my graduation from Salisbury University in the spring of 2024. I dipped my toes into the scene as a student journalist at the 5-Minute Flyby, and soon I became the arts and culture reporter and am now a managing producer for the 5-Minute Flyby that I used to report on. I also mentor other reporters for our Intergenerational Beats Initiative, which pairs a professional journalist with a student journalist to cover local stories. 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I've learned so much by working for this station and gained a lot of confidence in my leadership and reporting abilities. 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
2: This is Bird Note. Masonville Cove in South Baltimore is a special place to study birds. Once a dumping ground for sediment dredged from the harbor, the cove is now a popular urban wildlife refuge, says ecologist Sharon Dorsey.
3: And we have seen a return of wildlife, not just mammals, foxes, otters, but a lot of bird species.
2: Sharon is part of a licensed research team that's monitoring bird populations at the cove with a scientific catch and release technique called bird banding. Sharon weighs and measures the captured birds, then fits each with a uniquely numbered metal band.
3: It's like a bracelet that they'll wear for the rest of their lives.
2: That info is recorded in a global database. So if the banded bird is encountered at another station, researchers will know that it spent part of its life in Baltimore. And that's important
3: because not many stations are set up in urban environments. We are essentially trying to describe what birds are doing in these urban spaces. You don't think that they would thrive, but in fact, they find food and mates and other things for their survival.
2: Sharon says that over time, this data can reveal which species take refuge at Masonville Cove and how habitat restoration benefits urban birds. This is Black Birders Week. To learn more, follow the hashtag Black Birders Week on social media and visit birdnote.org. I'm Dara Miles Wilson.
4: Good morning, I'm Martinez. Kids in New York have never had a chance to see the Knicks in the NBA Finals. Tomorrow will be the first time in 27 years. But there could be a snag. Bedtime. The game starts at 8:30 p.m., could go past 11. So yesterday, Mayor Zoran Mamdani signed an executive order repealing bedtime. But when the finals are over, bedtime is back, which I don't understand, because didn't some guy with blue eyes once sing that New York is the city that doesn't sleep? It's Morning Edition.
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6: A legal battle over offshore wind has come to an end in Delaware. This is Don Rush. The state Supreme Court has ruled that Sussex County cannot bar the construction of a substation for the project off the Delmarva coastline. It also marked a blow to local control advocates. In our partnership with Spotlight Delaware, we talked with reporter Olivia Marble about the significance of the decision.
7: Now, this is a blow to local control advocates who have argued that the state overstepped its authority in zoning decisions several times over the past year in several different issues. These local control advocates say that the state really shouldn't meddle in the kinds of decisions like whether or not to deny a permit for a substation. But people in the state argue that this was too important for the entire state to be left up to the Sussex County Council. They say that this is essential for keeping energy prices at least somewhat low rather than it skyrocketing, because as a state, we just don't generate a lot of energy.
6: So in terms of the project itself, what does that look like and how does that impinge on Sussex County?
7: For the project, it's not finalize whether or not it's going to happen yet. Now, this was one big hurdle that the project cleared, but there are a few other lawsuits, including one brought by Ocean City and local community groups challenging the federal permits for the project. And the Trump administration has said that they are considering withdrawing those permits, even though they were granted under the Biden administration. Trump has been a longtime opponent of offshore wind, arguing that it has really negative environmental impact and that it could harm the tourism industry. That's an argument that a lot of locals opposed to this project have.
6: So in terms of this energy that they expect to get off the wind farms, how essential is it to what the state looks like in terms of trying to deal with energy prices? Do we know that there's some proposals for these data centers? They haven't come quite online yet, so I'm assuming that this is all kind of like bundled together.
7: Absolutely, yeah. U.S. Wind says its wind farm has potential to generate 1.8 gigawatts of electricity, which is a lot of power. It wouldn't fully cover all of the proposed data centers, but it would come close. So the biggest point of that is just that there are projections that energy prices could go much higher because there isn't a lot of energy generation in southern Delaware. So right now you need to transmit all of the energy from the northern part down to the southern part of the state. And there's a lot of congestion already in those transmission lines. And now that there may be very large data centers that use a lot of energy, congestion could get worse and cause the energy prices to spike further.
6: Spotlight Delaware reporter Olivia Marble on the Delaware Supreme Court decision to allow the electrical substation for the offshore wind project along the Delmarva coastline to go forward. The full interview can be heard on this Friday's Delmarva Today at noon on WSDL and WESM. This is Don Rush for Delmarva Public Media.

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2: This is BirdNote. Masonville Cove in South Baltimore is a special place to study birds. Once a dumping ground for sediment dredged from the harbor, the cove is now a popular urban wildlife refuge, says ecologist Sharon Dorsey.
3: And we have seen a return of wildlife, not just mammals, foxes, otters, but a lot of bird species.
2: Sharon is part of a licensed research team that's monitoring bird populations at the cove with a scientific catch and release technique called bird banding. Sharon weighs and measures the captured birds, then fits each with a uniquely numbered metal band.
3: It's like a bracelet that they'll wear for the rest of their lives.
2: That info is recorded in a global database. So if the banded bird is encountered at another station, researchers will know that it spent part of its life in Baltimore. And that's important
3: because not many stations are set up in urban environments. We are essentially trying to describe what birds are doing in these urban spaces. You don't think that they would thrive, but in fact, they find food and mates and other things for their survival.
2: Sharon says that over time, this data can reveal which species take refuge at Masonville Cove and how habitat restoration benefits urban birds. This is Blackbirders Week. To learn more, follow the hashtag Blackbirders Week on social media and visit birdnote.org. I'm Dara Miles Wilson.

0: morning. I'm Leila Faldin. The New York Public Library celebrated America's 250th birthday by brewing a beer from George Washington's journal. It was intended more for survival than flavor. Soldiers used it when they couldn't trust the water. A little while after writing the recipe, Washington got sick anyway and went to Williamsburg, Virginia for treatment, which is where he met his wife, Martha. Aw, he had a mead cute. It's Morning Edition.
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2: Preparations are underway to restore James Island, once a thriving community on the eastern shore that succumbed to the waves of the Chesapeake Bay. But the people aren't coming back. Instead, a restored nature preserve will take form using dredged material from the Port of Baltimore. DeMar Public Media's Kevin Diaz has this look.
3: James Island was once home to about 20 families, a school, a store, and a Methodist church. Yet by 1910, all but seven residents had moved to the mainland. And soon after that, as erosion from the Chesapeake Bay took its toll, James Island was gone, if not forgotten.
4: My ancestors would have been the Pattisons that lived there. It had churches. It had schools. There's graveyards there that have washed overboard.
3: That's Dorchester County Historical Society President Tom Bradshaw, a descendant of a James Island family.
4: Yeah, like many of the other islands up and down the bay, they supplied timber to the markets in Baltimore. It was just a thriving community, much like Taylor's Island of today.
3: Taylor's Island also faces the threat of erosion, but a restored James Island could act as a barrier, protecting the shore from the rising sea levels or waves.
4: Well, you know, here's the misnomer, sea level rise. The water did rise, but the fact of the matter is Mother Nature kept chopping away through storms, you know, winds and waves at the shorelines of these islands, and they just eroded away.
3: Using dredged spoils from the Port of Baltimore, James Island is slated to rise again out of the bay, bringing back about 2,000 acres of wetlands and upland habitat. But a new U.S. Army Corps of Engineers contract is only the start of a process that could span decades. It also covers nearby Barren Island, also underwater.
5: I don't know who the last ones were lived there. I mean, Barren Island was the same way. They had a lot of them, then they finally had to move to the mainland.
3: That's former Dorchester County Council President Jay Newcomb, once the owner of Old Salties. He's now the owner of Boats and Hoes, a new restaurant on Taylor's Island.
5: Dr. Tom Flares, he said he lived on Barren Island. They're all from Humber's Island. So it was a great active little community years and years ago. But, yep, it just kept washing away. So the last thing on Barren Island was a hunting lodge. They had it as a hunting lodge, and it finally washed over.
3: The resident stories are now lost to history.
5: It's been so long, most of them have all passed away now.
3: The project was first envisioned in the late 1990s. Bruce Colson, who owns a campground facing the bay, was one of the early organizers.
6: It will help Taylor's Island quite a bit. It will stop shore erosion on the north end of the island, not as bad as it is now. It's just going down terrible out on Taylor's Island.
3: Colson says the project will also protect the oyster beds in the Little Choptank River, which is always silting over.
6: You got channels going through the Little Choptank, okay? But it's a silt coming in from the bay that just covers up the oysters, something terrible. And then the silt kills the oysters.
3: Finally, there's the Baltimore shipping channels that always need a place to deposit dredged spoil. Poplar Island, off Talbot County, was the first eroded bay island to be restored with dredged material.
6: I mean, there's no place left to put dredged material in this quantity. And they can restore an island not like Poplar, and it's going to be another great success story.
3: The federal government will cover 2/3 of the costs, with the Maryland Port Authority picking up the rest. All coming soon to an island near you. For DeMarva Public Media, this is Kevin Diaz.
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10: 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Ample sunshine expected today, with daytime highs approaching 73. Northeasterly winds 8 to 15 miles an hour. Clear skies again tonight, lowest level off around 54. And that's a look at your forecast from Delmarva Public Media. I'm meteorologist Derek Height. Currently 53.
11: 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I'm A. Martinez.
12: And I'm Leila Fadel. Good morning. A farmer, a fishmonger, a cook who makes school lunches. These are Sri Lankans who say the war with Iran hurts them thousands of miles away. NPR's Dia Hadid reports.
13: Chuti the parrot demands rice from her perch on a balcony in Dambagula village. Her owner, Nita Kumari, sympathizes. Life's long been tough for the 44-year-old single mom. But now, she says, I'm under pressure. Kumari's a farmer, and she says she's only planted a quarter of her land because she couldn't afford to hire help. That's because of the Mideast war. Both Iran and the U.S. are blocking the Strait of Hormuz. It's a key global route for energy and fertilizer. That blockade has pushed up the price of fuel in Sri Lanka, and that's pushed up the price of food and transport. So Kumari says farmhands are charging more so they can keep up with rising prices. Now it's $10 a day for a man, half that for a woman. For millions like Kumari, the Mideast war is just the latest punch. Sri Lankans have been reeling from crisis to crisis since 2019. This is NPR reporting on the events of Easter Sunday that year.
14: Coordinated bombings killed more than 200 people in churches and in hotels popular with tourists.
13: Tourism is one of the main ways Sri Lanka earns foreign currency. But after the bombings, foreigners emptied out and they stayed away as the pandemic paralyzed international travel. Then another shock jolted the country. This is Ahilan Kadir Gumar. He is a political economist at the University of Jaffna.
15: What really pushed us over the cliff was in 2022, when the Ukraine war started.
13: It pushed up the price of gas and key items like wheat and vegetable oil. And that partly caused Sri Lanka to default on its debts, triggering a serious economic crisis. Then, in November last year, a cyclone washed away homes, farms, and killed more than 600 people.
15: Now, the war in Iran.
13: In the town of Sigria, a caterer prepares free lunches for school children. This is part of a government program for about 1.5 million kids. It began 2 years ago to help curb child malnutrition. Nilanthi Kumari has been up since 3 a.m. preparing rice, dal and an okra curry. By dawn, she's shelling 57 boiled eggs, one for each child. At the school, kids have left their open lunch boxes out. And Kumari brusquely ladles in the food as they play outside. She says, feeding children is a good deed. But she's not a charity. The war's pushed up food prices. She's barely breaking even. But she knows, if she walks away, these boys and girls will go hungry. In the capital, Colombo, the deputy finance minister says some children are attending school just to eat.
7: That is the reality. They are starving.
13: Anil Chantha Fernando says the government wants to spend money to help people get by, but it also needs to spend its limited money to buy oil, which is now much more expensive, to keep industries afloat so the economy doesn't tank through this latest crisis. Fernando cautions patience.
7: It takes time.
13: Sri Lankans are trying to muddle through. In a fishing harbour in the southern town of Gaul, Tanushka chops up fish for tips. Tanushka, who only goes by one name, sharpens his machete, then gets to work on a tuna. Tanushka says there's not much work, and even the tips are stingier. Instead of $3, folks are more likely to hand over 30 cents. He says, how can people buy fish without money? He gestures to his other machete. The handle's fallen off. The last time he bought one, it cost $4.50. Now, it's $18. He says, I can't afford that. I'll just have to wait till things get better. Dee Hadid, NPR News, reporting from across Sri Lanka.
11: Pollinators from birds to butterflies are in decline because of habitat loss, pesticides, and climate change. Chloe Bennett-Steele with State Impact Oklahoma reports on a new effort to expand their habitats.
16: Thank you.
17: It's a sunny day in northern Oklahoma, and Walt Scott is planting a garden.
16: I made that flower bed along the edge there all across the front. We grow a few peppers and some garlic in there with it, but mostly flowers.
17: Scott is known as the head gardener at Dick Connor Correctional Center, a medium security men's prison in Hominy. He's serving a life sentence and really loves gardening. He spends a lot of time with flowers that line the facility's sidewalks.
16: I just like them. We like to watch the hummingbirds and the butterflies come in, you know.
17: Today, Scott has some extra help. Members of the Oklahoma Monarch Society cart in bags of fresh dirt and native seedlings to start up a new garden. It's part of a partnership between the nonprofit and the state's Department of Corrections. Unused land at four prisons is transformed into native pollinator habitats. Amanda Fitzgerald with the Monarch Society says the gardens are critical for the migrating insects.
18: When monarchs come through Oklahoma twice a year, they are looking for that habitat for them to be able to complete that journey.
17: Helping plant the habitat is Joshua Kodina, who normally works with metals at a prison factory.
19: We deal with a lot of hard stuff all day as far as, you know, working and people, you know, and then to come out here to make something soft, it's just a different experience and it gives you peace of mind almost, I guess you would say.
17: Kodina is a citizen of the Kiowa tribe of Oklahoma. He's also serving a life sentence and says he misses being outdoors and watching insects interact with plants.
19: When you're locked up in a cell most of the time of the day, getting to touch a piece of dirt is a piece of freedom.
17: Kodina and other gardeners are installing species of milkweed, asters, black-eyed Susans, and blue mist flowers. As the plants take root and grow, migrating birds and butterflies should have a few more places to land in Oklahoma. For NPR News, I'm Chloe Bennett-Steele in Oklahoma.
11: That story was produced by KOSU's Sierra Pfeiffer. This is Morning Edition from NPR News. I'm A. Martinez.
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0: Good morning. The Justice Department won't fight a temporary pause on President Trump's $1.8 billion fund that could pay January 6 rioters. Some Senate Republicans want Trump to end the fund for good. It's Morning Edition from NPR News. Six states hold primaries today. California is using a new voting map designed to help Democrats flip up to five House seats. I'm Leila.

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1: Yeah, hi, my name is Joe Venosa, and I'm a resident of Salisbury, Maryland, here in Wicomico County. I have listened to particularly Don Rush and his program. I find it an incredibly valuable outlet to understand local issues and to help communicate to the public the wider concerns and topics that people are experiencing at the local level.
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4: There's a new pilot program in Utah. 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What's that oath? First, do no harm?
5: We want to be able to preserve the physician-patient relationship. 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
2: This is Bird Note. Masonville Cove in South Baltimore is a special place to study birds. Once a dumping ground for sediment dredged from the harbor, the cove is now a popular urban wildlife refuge, says ecologist Sharon Dorsey.
3: And we have seen a return of wildlife, not just mammals, foxes, otters, but a lot of bird species.
2: Sharon is part of a licensed research team that's monitoring bird populations at the cove with a scientific catch and release technique called bird banding. Sharon weighs and measures the captured birds, then fits each with a uniquely numbered metal band.
3: It's like a bracelet that they'll wear for the rest of their lives.
2: That info is recorded in a global database. So if the banded bird is encountered at another station, researchers will know that it spent part of its life in Baltimore. And that's important
3: because not many stations are set up in urban environments. We are essentially trying to describe what birds are doing in these urban spaces. You don't think that they would thrive, but in fact, they find food and mates and other things for their survival.
2: Sharon says that over time, this data can reveal which species take refuge at Masonville Cove and how habitat restoration benefits urban birds. This is Blackbirders Week. To learn more, follow the hashtag Blackbirders Week on social media and visit birdnote.org. I'm Dara Miles Wilson.
4: Good morning, I'm Amy Martinez. Kids in New York have never had a chance to see the Knicks in the NBA Finals. Tomorrow will be the first time in 27 years. But there could be a snag. Bedtime. The game starts at 8:30 p.m., could go past 11. So yesterday, Mayor Zoran Mamdani signed an executive order repealing bedtime. But when the finals are over, bedtime is back, which I don't understand, because didn't some guy with blue eyes once sing that New York is the city that doesn't sleep? It's Morning Edition.
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6: A legal battle over offshore wind has come to an end in Delaware. This is Don Rush. The state Supreme Court has ruled that Sussex County cannot bar the construction of a substation for the project off the Delmarva coastline. It also marked a blow to local control advocates. In our partnership with Spotlight Delaware, we talked with reporter Olivia Marble about the significance of the decision.
7: Now, this is a blow to local control advocates who have argued that the state overstepped its authority in zoning decisions several times over the past year in several different issues. These local control advocates say that the state really shouldn't meddle in the kinds of decisions like whether or not to deny a permit for a substation. But people in the state argue that this was too important for the entire state to be left up to the Sussex County Council. They say that this is essential for keeping energy prices at least somewhat low rather than it skyrocketing, because as a state, we just don't generate a lot of energy.
6: So in terms of the project itself, what does that look like and how does that impinge on Sussex County?
7: For the project, it's not finalize whether or not it's going to happen yet. Now, this was one big hurdle that the project cleared, but there are a few other lawsuits, including one brought by Ocean City and local community groups challenging the federal permits for the project. And the Trump administration has said that they are considering withdrawing those permits, even though they were granted under the Biden administration. Trump has been a longtime opponent of offshore wind, arguing that it has really negative environmental impact and that it could harm the tourism industry. That's an argument that a lot of locals opposed to this project have.
6: So in terms of this energy that they expect to get off the wind farms, how essential is it to what the state looks like in terms of trying to deal with energy prices? Do we know that there's some proposals for these data centers? They haven't come quite online yet. So I'm assuming that this is all kind of like bundled together.
7: Absolutely, yeah. U.S. Wind says its wind farm has potential to generate 1.8 gigawatts of electricity, which is a lot of power. It wouldn't fully cover all of the proposed data centers, but it would come close. So the biggest point of that is just that there are projections that energy prices could go much higher because there isn't a lot of energy generation in southern Delaware. So right now you need to transmit all of the energy from the northern part down to the southern part of the state. And there's a lot of congestion already in those transmission lines. And now that there may be very large data centers that use a lot of energy, congestion could get worse and cause the energy prices to spike further.
6: Spotlight Delaware reporter Olivia Marble on the Delaware Supreme Court decision to allow the electrical substation for the offshore wind project along the Delmarva coastline to go forward. The full interview can be heard on this Friday's Delmarva Today at noon on WSDL and WESM. 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
1: Hi, this is Don Gagne from NPR. I am from Michigan. It's where I got my start reporting on labor unions and the auto industry back in the 1980s. It's where I live today and still focus much of my work. I still cover unions and working class voters, folks like the ones I grew up with. NPR asked me to tell these stories because we believe that the strongest coverage shares how people are affected by policies, by the news. 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

0: I'm Chris Boyd. Up next on Think, the case that America is being run by the old and the old are running it into the ground.
1: We have this, you know, blast from the past, too, which is the rule of the old. And it turns out the economic story is just much worse when it comes to just how much, whether it's wealth in general, some of the best jobs, housing that old people have been able to amass.
0: We'll talk about the accidental confluence of factors that have slowly turned the United States into something like a gerontocracy, ruled by elders, who hold a vast share of the country's wealth and wield the political influence that comes with it. We'll hear how the lobbying power of the AARP dwarfs that of the NRA and how we could rebalance power across generations. Our conversation starts after a short break.
2: Live from NPR News in Washington, I'm Janine Herbst. It's primary day in six states: Iowa, Montana, New Jersey, New Mexico, South Dakota, and California.

0: Public Media. I'm meteorologist Derek Height. Currently 57.
1: Queen Elizabeth's reign lasted more than 70 years. When she died at 96, her firstborn son took over at the age of 73. But those are ceremonial roles. Keir Starmer was 61 when he was elected 2 years ago, and the average age of members of parliament in the UK is the late 40s. That is a decade younger than the average in our Congress, and our president is about to turn 80 after winning the White House back from an 82-year-old Joe Biden. If the United States was once a young upstart nation, today it is a nation run by and increasingly for old people. From KERA in Dallas, this is Think. I'm Chris Boyd. The fancy word for a system where the balance of power rests with elders is gerontocracy. There is a great deal of evidence to show it's been bad for the country overall, but as my guest will tell us, it should be possible to more evenly distribute power and wealth across generations in the United States without punishing old people or playing into the okay boomer disrespect for seniors. Samuel Moyne is Kent Professor of Law and History at Yale University and author of Gerontocracy in America, How the Old Are Hoarding Power and Wealth and What to Do About It. His adapted essay from the book for Harper's is titled The Old Guard. Sam, welcome to Think.
2: Thanks so much for having me.
1: Okay, just before we get too far into this, you and I are both members of Gen X. We will soon be in that category of people considered old. You are not anti-senior citizen.
2: Not at all. I mean, that would be some version of self-hatred pretty soon. And, you know, I want to age, you know, just as long as I can. And I actually think we should be more generous to older Americans than we are collectively. But as you said, there's a problem, which is that the extension of our lives has meant that more and more power is accreting to older and older people. And so the question is, how do we take care of old people and give them their due respect while making sure that they're not too powerful relative to everyone else?
1: Yeah, we will explain in time. It sounds counterintuitive that on the one hand, we want certain amounts of power to be taken from control by old people, and yet we want to possibly be more generous. We'll explain that in a few minutes. But to explain, you know, how we got to now, when you write that many of our politicians today are dangerously old, what do you mean by that?
2: Well, a couple of things. I mean, I think this is the thing I say that is shocking, because we've all collectively lived through the kind of drama or melodrama of Joe Biden's second candidacy and his ultimate decision to hand over the reins to someone who would have been 60 had she been elected, Kamala Harris. And, you know, what was at stake there was in part the threat of cognitive decline that not just politicians, but older people in general eventually, you know, might be subject to if they live longer and longer, as all of us are doing. But then there's a second risk, which is, I think, less appreciated, which is that the risk of representational unfairness. And, you know, we're not only defined by age, and, you know, older people think a lot of different things, but we're defined in part by our age and our generational experiences and our life experiences. And so there's something wrong when we have a Congress or a political class, including judges, who are just so old relative to the populace, and when there are so few younger people in our Congress or other, you know, political bodies.
1: Yeah, something you discovered when you were researching this is that older voters are less likely to vote for taxes and programs meant to achieve social goals at all levels of society.
2: That's right. Really, if you look across the data that social scientists have collected, it turns out that there are kind of trends. And older people aren't uniform, but they tend to believe certain things. And they tend to, you know, not be voting for the medium or long-term future. naturally, because they're not as likely to see it as everyone else. So when we think about concerns like environmental degradation, older voters are the least interested in facing it and repairing it. When it comes to the education of children, at least those who aren't the grandchildren of older people, that's also a concern, that older people tend to rank low on their list of priorities. And the effects, I think, have been pretty massive, because, the era of an aging electorate has been one of tax revolts, and the consequences, I think, are pretty great, not just for education, but for all sorts of other things, the building of infrastructure, the building of housing. And so we do need to take seriously that an aging electorate will, do less for the medium or long term future than a younger electorate.
1: This shift to gerontocracy has not happened overnight. You raise the idea that maybe we weren't worried about this until recently because we tend to hold this belief, perhaps a bias, that elderly politicians will be especially benevolent as public servants. Is there evidence of that?
2: Well, there's some. And, again, I think that there's a lot of selfishness all around. So it's not like anyone should ever think that older people are uniquely short-sighted. But, I guess, what stands out to me after reading a lot about this subject is that, for a long time, really for most of human history, older men were in charge of everything. And they were admired and esteemed because they were seen to have experience and wisdom, maybe be closer to death and therefore ancestors whom we were all trying to emulate. And it is an amazing fact that across space and time, every culture looks up to elders. And so it's natural that ours would do the same. It's just that admiration doesn't always fit the facts. As we were just discussing, it just doesn't turn out to be the case that older people are systematically more interested in the kind of common good than those who aren't as old. And I think that's, in part because as we age, we're more interested in conservation in the small C sense. We're interested in keeping what we have, what we've acquired over a lifetime, maybe dispensing it to loved ones. But maybe, waiting before doing so. I think at the largest scale, I think we should be worried that the older the population, the more kind of conservation and repetition it's likely to be in society. And so I don't want to say that selfishness, but it does have an effect on whether we change for the sake of the future we might need to achieve, especially to stave off festering problems like environmental degradation.
1: President Trump recently has been caught on camera appearing to doze off at public events. I will stress that, the White House says he's closing his eyes to concentrate, or that he is taking very, very long blinks rather than sleeping. But I am curious if you think, Sam, that there's a reason why President Trump, who turns 80 next month, has mostly been able to kind of dodge allegations that he might be past his prime when he was so effective at leveling them against former President Joe Biden.
2: It's a really good question, and I don't have an easy answer. I think part of the reason is that precisely when Biden was seen by millions of Americans to falter, Democrats like me, often try to say, well, Trump's as subject to the same decline, and it just was visibly not true. And so the fact that that got burned in a lot of people's memory means they're now might worry that people are being opportunistic in attacking Trump's senior moments. I think he has some. I think anyone in that job, no matter whether you're 60 or 80, is going to have a lot of, you know, sleepless nights and a lot of difficulty staying awake during some, you know, less important press conferences or speeches. However, I do think it's legitimate to ask about a politician's age, because at once you're, you know, at that moment in life, you are subject to, you know, medical reversals, possible, you know, like the cognitive decline, and it should be very legitimate to monitor our politicians, who in turn have an enormous incentive, as Trump certainly has, to hide the truth about his medical situation. So, you know, I don't think that he's as in you know, far gone in any way. I mean, the evidence that he's high functioning is, I think, you know, too massive. However, I also think the fact that we know so little about his medical history and medical situation now all gives rise, with his age, to legitimate questions about how he's doing from day to day, week to week, year to year.
1: So the Constitution sets very clear limits of minimum ages that you have to be in order to be elected to the House or the Senate or the White House. Why didn't the founders foresee the problem of needing an age limit on the other end?
2: I think there's two main answers. One is that, you know, people died much younger for most of human history. And really, gerontocracy in its modern form is unthinkable, absent the extraordinary extension of life that Americans, like many people around the globe, have experienced in the last century. And so you might say that there were age and term limits that nature once imposed on politicians. Now, that doesn't mean there weren't old men or old politicians. The Bible says there were. And, you know, Ben Franklin was a high functioning octogenarian. But it's just that there were many fewer older people, both absolutely and relatively. And so it was just less of a concern. And then there's the second reason, which is that I think our founders were gerontocrats in establishing those age minima for federal office. That's to say, saying that, you know, the president had to be 35 and senators 30 and representatives 25, they were actually excluding a massive proportion of the population, like up to 80% of the population. And then they did something else, which is say that there's no age limit to judicial office. Judges, according to Article 3 of the Constitution, have life tenure and they cannot be removed. And that wasn't just an accident either, because Alexander Hamilton in the Federalist Papers has to contend with the then rule in New York State that judges had to retire. And he said, no, we need old politicians because they are conservative with a small c. If you care about political stability, it's better to have older people, in this case, older men in power. And so there were fewer of them, but our founders really thought it was essential to have the oldest form of government in the books, which was gerontocracy. And it's not an accident that they then actually named one of our branches of government after old men. That's, of course, the Senate. Which comes from the Latin word senex, or old man. And so I guess my answer is there were fewer old men, but our founders wanted them to be powerful.
1: My guest is Samuel Moyne, Kent Professor of Law and History at Yale University and author of Gerontocracy in America, How the Old Are Hoarding Power and Wealth and What to Do About It. We'll be right back.

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13: This is Think. I'm Chris Boyd. Today we're talking about the accumulation of power among older Americans, sometimes at the expense of younger generations. My guest, Samuel Moyne, is Kent Professor of Law and History at Yale University and author of Gerontocracy in America, How the Old Are Hoarding Power and Wealth and What to Do About It. He's also got the cover story in Harper's on the same subject. It's called The Old Guard. Sam, you note in the piece that at least half of the 30 House Democrats who are currently over the age of 75 are running for re-election this year. Does that suggest, you know, that these folks keep running and keep winning, that maybe voters are not bothered by the ages of their lawmakers?
14: Well, that's one possible explanation. But we know that basically if you gain a seat in the House especially, but even the Senate, that you're enormously likely to be able to keep it. That's called the advantages of incumbency. And there are a lot of reasons, you know, why that is. Some of them good. We've seen these folks in office. They're at least, you know, the devil we know. And they also have the funding and networks usually to kind of stay in office really as long as they'd like, since, as you mentioned, the Constitution doesn't let us add age maxima, like an upper threshold for how long you can serve, or even term limits to federal offices. And so I guess I'm skeptical. And we know that, like, way more than 50% of Americans, when polled, no matter what they do on election day, believe in age limits for politicians. But then there's another big fact, which I dwell on it at very great length in the book version of this approach, which is to say, actually, it turns out the voters are old too. Mm. And it might not even matter that much how old the politicians are if older people control our elections to the remarkable extent they do. And so one big reason older people are able to stay in office is that old people are voting them in. I think we should be very concerned about both the advantages of incumbency and the fact that what Americans want when you ask them in polls, which is a more age-diverse crew of political leaders, they can't get because really the deck is stacked in favor of them, staying as long as they'd like, unless, like Jerry Nadler and Nancy Pelosi, they decide to retire rather than die in office, as unfortunately Democrats lately have in droves.
13: All right, let's get into the trend of the ages at which people vote. I mean, in this country, everyone who is 18 and, you know, a citizen in good standing and registers to vote and is, you know, has a right to vote. Why is it, you know, whose fault is it if, you know, the 21-year-olds are not voting at the same rate as the 77-year-olds?
14: Well, I think that's a very good question. I'm not at all trying to, you know, like, you know, exempt younger people from blame for not doing the very little that's required to get themselves to the polling place. On the other hand, maybe we should think more like systemically. You know, it's also true, not just that older people vote, you know, at higher rates than younger people up until the very, you know, oldest of voters. It's also true that white Americans vote more regularly than Americans of color. And in light of that statistic, I think few of us are going to say, well, it must be that, you know, people who happen to have one skin color care more about politics and democracy than others. Rather, we think that, well, maybe there are like deeper reasons why we have this effect. And I can think of a few. So for one thing, we often have very serious registration requirements to vote. And of course, those penalize the more mobile amongst us who are always younger. If you have a secure residence, you're likelier to be able to register and then not have to re-register just to vote in the next election. And then, you know, think about who is either retired or powerful enough in their workplace to be able to leave work for the couple of hours it's going to take, or go to the polling place on your own terms. And so those are ways in which our rules actually affect younger people. I'm not trying to say they should take more responsibility, but I am trying to say that maybe we should look at the voting system as a system and figure out why it is that we're not able to get younger people as interested in it. I'll add two more important, you know, facts. One is that, you know, when you have a political class that's so old, younger people are not surprisingly going to be more and more alienated from it and think that they have no stake in it. And so it's easy to adopt a kind of blame game for young people without asking, well, why is it that in a gerontocracy, young people feel left out? The last thing I'll say is we have so many elections and so many political meetings, and you really do have to have so much free time in order to vote in each one. And we know that, you know, the dominance of older voters in presidential elections is real, but it gets way worse, you know, when it comes to off-cycle elections or primaries, local elections, town meetings where, you know, housing and zoning decisions are made. There you get an almost monopoly of older citizens calling the shots. And there, too, I think it's fair to say, well, when we have so many elections that, you know, only people with a lot of free time can really have their heads in the game, maybe we should like exempt the young people from a little bit of the blame we might cast at them for not showing up.
13: So we're not fully done talking about political power, but we need to speak about economic power as well. What did you learn about the share of this country's personal wealth controlled by older versus younger people?
14: Well, I think there the statistics are quite shocking. And what I've tried to do in the magazine piece you mentioned and the book is really just to gather together all the receipts on all of these issues, like how old are our politicians, how old is our electorate. But I think the statistics turn out to be most shocking when it comes to who controls economic power. And that doesn't just include who has money, but who is holding the best jobs for how long and who controls the housing stock in a nation that is now talking a lot about a housing crisis. So it is pretty extraordinary. Now, in fairness, we would expect, since, you know, as we age, we do accumulate more, older people to have more than younger people, at least up until they retire and start spending down their stash. But the wealth gap that's correlated with age has really exploded in the last 50 years. Households, headed by adults older than 65 improve their median net worth by 42% around the millennium, where the wealth of families of adults 18 to 34 fell in the same period by 68%. And so my conclusion is that what we call American oligarchy is actually in part oligarchy. And this has big effects, including when we're interested in democracy, because it turns out that, you know, the average age of donors in our elections to presidential candidates, because we have privately funded elections, is also astonishingly high, and it often averaging in the 60s and 70s. CEOs are getting older, not to, you know, cast aspersions on others, but professors like me are getting older. And the housing story is maybe the most surprising and stark, because the age group most likely to own a home in this country is the age group of 70 to 74, and those 75 and older are the second most likely group age cohort to own a home. In 1981, the age of the median home buyer was barely 30. In 2022, it was 53. And this matters because, as I mentioned, in those housing and zoning meetings, which are in local towns, only old people practically show up to block builds. And that includes new builds for senior housing, and often stay in homes accumulating equity. And so I think when you look at the economic story, it's in part just a story of unfairness, but it's also a story of the kind of foundations of political power, because the wealthier can then influence politics more than those who have less.
13: My home state of Texas is one that offers a deal to seniors who own their own homes. At the age of 65, your property tax rate is essentially frozen where it was. This comes as a great relief to people who are looking at exiting the workforce. But can you talk about the long-term effects of those policies and what we need to think about when we set them up?
14: Well, I, you know, as someone approaching, old age myself, I really like the idea of perks for older people. And we institutionalize those for very understandable reasons. In the Great Depression and before, older people were the worst off. They were thrown out of work if they were still working, and there was no welfare state to help them out. And there was no kind of infrastructure for people who really had no other recourse unless they were lucky to have accumulated a lot or have family members willing to help them. I think what's most remarkable about 20th century American history in this regard is that, in part because of the Social Security program, as well as later the Medicare program from the 1960s, now senior citizens are some of the best off, and they certainly get the lion's share of federal spending. I think the amount of federal dollars spent on senior citizens compared to children is 6 or 7 to 1, depending on the year you check. And so the question is really, when we're privileging old people for very understandable reasons, who are we not privileging? And when is it the case that we're overprivileging folks? So the homestead exemption that you mentioned is a really important example. as well as the kind of tax immunities, not just in Texas, but many other states that older people have, achieved on their property and their homes especially. Again, it's totally understandable that if you're losing the income from your employment, you're less in position to pay tax. And that's a very good rationale for some of these policies. However, many of those who then get to claim the exemptions are extremely rich, and fewer of them are retiring. And so you're getting this phenomenon where age and class advantage end up intersecting and creating like a big new class of like older oligarchs. Now, that doesn't mean that we shouldn't take care, in fact, better care, as we've already mentioned, of those older people who aren't doing as well. But our policies have not really, it kind of considered exactly how much we've advantaged older Americans, even as others, younger folks are in the prime of life, are struggling.
13: Samuel Moyne is my guest, Kent Professor of Law and History at Yale University and author of Gerontocracy in America, How the Old Are Hoarding Power and Wealth and What to Do About It. This is Think. I'm Chris Boyd. A few minutes ago, Sam, you mentioned, presumably when we retire, we begin spending down whatever retirement savings we have accrued. You note in the Harper's piece that this isn't necessarily happening. Like, a lot of people who have sufficient money to get them through retirement, especially with the addition of whatever Social Security they might qualify for, people still have great anxiety about running out of money. And we have so preached over and over in this country that basically no one is coming to help you when you're old, that people are actually sort of hoarding those funds rather than spending them and contributing to the economy.
14: Yeah, and I think, we have to, in a sense, think psychologically about this. And whenever I've spoken to my own, parents or older relatives or older friends, in a sense, you can understand why aging is to age in America is to be haunted by a lot of anxiety and fear. After all, long-term care is excluded from Medicare, unlike in many other welfare states across the Atlantic, especially. And there's this fact that the extension of our lives that our doctors have achieved for us has so many virtues, but it also has this vice that we can all expect to live a very long time. And if we retire, we could even expect decades of needing to support ourselves on what we've accumulated, even as our house is, gaining so much value and so forth. So I think at root, I'm worried that this anxiety and fear are leading people to keep more than they need or could expect to need, just because they don't know how long they will need to support themselves. They may not be able to count, if they have children, on the assistance of their children. And they may need to, have enough around to pay at the very end stage of life for caretaking. And we know that the last few months of life are the most expensive. Like, they eat up a huge, proportion of overall health expenditure. So I'm wondering, in a sense, whether we could face this problem of overaccumulation of assets, in a sense, by being more generous to senior citizens, by saying, let's have a trade. You be willing to part with some of your stuff earlier than you might have in exchange for a guarantee of care and concern from the community and the state. And it might lessen some of these anxieties and fears, and in a sense, short circuit the syndrome I'm talking about, where we have every incentives to in a sense, protect ourselves from the vagaries of fortune, because we just don't know how long it will last and how expensive it will turn out to be.
13: My guest is Samuel Moyne. He is Kent Professor of Law and History at Yale University and author of a book called Gerontocracy in America, How the Old Are Hoarding Power and Wealth and What to Do About It. He's also got an article in Harper's based on the book. It is called The Old Guard. We'll come back to the conversation in just a couple of minutes.

0: Tommy Olsen runs a hotline for refugees trying to get asylum in Europe.
1: It's kind of insane how many people contact me on a daily basis.
0: But helping refugees has made him a target, and he's been charged with a crime.
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0: Human rights defenders under attack on the next Reveal.
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0: You're listening to Think. I'm Chris Boyd. We're talking today about the power of older Americans that comes at the expense of younger generations of Americans. My guest, Samuel Moyne, is Kent Professor of Law and History at Yale University and author of a book called Gerontocracy in America, How the Old Are Hoarding Power and Wealth and What to Do About It. Sam, I have to confess, I had mostly thought of the AARP as an organization that, like, arranges discounts for seniors on movie tickets and hotel rooms. Tell us about the AARP as a lobbying organization.
1: Well, it's one of the most, richly funded lobbies in world history. A lot of folks who are liberals like me complain about the National Rifle Association, but it's really that organization, both in the number of members and the amount of funds that it puts into lobbying, is really dwarfed by the AARP. It's true that the AARP did emerge in a sense to sell services to older people, and that was especially true of insurance at a time when you couldn't buy insurance as an older person. By the 1980s and 90s, the AARP had swollen to include many, many people over 50. I started getting mailings from it at age 50, because that's when you can join up. And it is really one of the biggest mass dues-paying organizations that's ever existed in American history, or even history in general. And, what does it do with that money? Well, it does a lot of different things, and its lobbying efforts are only one part of it. One very clear, contribution it made to our policy is abolishing mandatory retirement. It pushed very hard for that abolition, and that has had enormous effects. One of the effects actually was that it caused the AARP to change its name. It was originally, of course, just an acronym for American Association of Retired Persons. But at a certain point, the organization said it's no longer an acronym, because a lot of our members aren't retired, don't want to retire. And the organization lobbied to help them out in that way. But the bigger story, I think, of the AARP is this kind of small C conservatism I was associating with older people. What the AARP doesn't rock the boat very much, in part because, it's so massive in its membership that, there are people on the of the more liberal kind in it and people of the more conservative kind, and the organization doesn't want to alienate them. And the effect is that it's mostly an organization that kind of keeps things the same and threatens to punish politicians who, propose ideas that are too transformational. And so that's really what I have in mind when I talk about gerontocracy, that it's not really that it's too far right wing, let alone left wing. It's that it's really about keeping things the same. Things, aren't changed very much, even when it would help older people. So it's very notable, just as an example, that the AARP hasn't pushed with its massive lobbying resources for the extension of Medicare to long-term care, which actually is the biggest change I think we need to make to the welfare state on behalf of older people. When it comes to the poorest Americans who are also on the older side, the AARP has not been a big force in trying to help them out, because its goal is really to retain Medicare and Social Security in approximately their current form. Now, the effects of that are big. You may know that the One Big Beautiful Bill, which President Trump got passed through the House and Senate in his second term, was really about a lot of things, but it cut welfare benefits for children. But Trump, even after talking a little bit about it, understood he couldn't touch welfare benefits for the old. And that's in part because, like all politicians, he is afraid of the AARP, and rightly so. It's just that powerful.
0: If we were to consider extending Medicare so that long-term care was included, what do you think would be reasonable to ask older Americans to sort of trade away for that guarantee? So they don't have to personally save necessarily to have long-term care. What could they give up?
1: Now, let's just be honest that that would be an extremely costly proposition.
0: Right.
1: And I don't want to beat around the bush around that. And you know, I think it, you know, the economics of it have to be faced very forthrightly. However, we do know that, you know, America, you know, quite apart from the cost of long-term care, has faced extraordinary rises in costs of healthcare in general. Because of the way we have privatized healthcare, basically. So, I mean, it's just an idea that we would have to figure out how to pay for. Now, the exchange, I think, would involve returning to the higher tax rates that we had in this country before there was so much gerontocracy. Starting in California, there have been tax revolts. And those correlate astonishingly well with the rise of this older population. And so what we would be asking is that well-to-do older people are going to have to pay a lot more, along with the rich in general, for social services. And that would actually like help everyone out, because the state, whether it's for housing or infrastructure, or indeed for the long-term care seniors deserve if they can't pay for it on their own, that would be then better funded than it is now. We've seen a kind of starvation of the state through declining taxes and tax exemptions like on the homes you mentioned in Texas in the last few decades. And it's really that we have to reverse that trend if we want to, you know, be more generous to the elderly in order to break their stranglehold over American politics.
0: You make an assertion here that I have been thinking about ever since I read it, which is that age-related class advantages or disadvantages may actually be more consequential than the ones that are associated with gender or race.
1: Well, that's I don't think even controversial. I think, you know, what's different about gender and race is that we've had for the past few decades a very concerted effort to attack patriarchy and white supremacy, and they leave long legacies, and I'm not at all attempting to trivialize either thing, but at the same time, we've actually been more and more generous to older people and allowed them to extend our gains in ways that, if we look hard at them, turn out to be, you know, pretty unconscionable. And so all I mean there is that, you know, we really have lost track of who rules America. And of course, we should be concerned if we, you know, care about patriarchy or white supremacy, about those enduring syndromes. But we have this, you know, blast from the past too, which is the rule of the old. And it turns out the economic story is just much worse when it comes to just how much, whether it's wealth in general, some of the best jobs, housing, that old people have been able to amass. And what that means is that, like, we need a social justice movement. And it's not really mainly for young people, but also for those in the prime of life who in the millions are struggling. And, you know, it's not that, you know, there aren't some, you know, badly off older people, but their situation has been transformed. And I think the point of my book is to start a conversation about how exactly that happened and how far it's gone, so we can have a more intelligent conversation about where the unfairness lies in American life.
0: Talk to me about those conversations that you've had with older folks about the ideas in this book, because I can imagine someone feeling like, how dare you say that I deserve less? I've been working my whole life for this, and now I'm in a good place, and this is as it should be.
1: Absolutely. So you know, this is a very divisive book. And I didn't design it that way because I want it to be, let's call it a dose of tough love. You know, as we've discussed, you know, we're all aging. We can all expect to be on the older side unless we're just, you know, very unlucky. And what that means is that we should cherish aging, and, you know, older people ought to be central to how we think about what America's become. But at the same time, I think we do need to say, well, what's fair? And how has it happened that people enjoy so many resources, whether they control elections, whether they control housing or jobs or wealth, only at a relatively advanced age? And, you know, what's the point of society anyway? I think it ought to be to launch young people and then to see what they can do for us in the prime of their lives. And as for older people, we should never accept decline, and we should live as long as we can, thanks to our doctors. But we should also recognize that our lives are finite, and we should think of succession as a real problem. There was a big HBO show, a lot of people watched it, and succession can be messy, but it's going to happen. And so I think we should have a much more open conversation about how we hand power down to younger people once we're old, and that includes wealth, and when. And maybe succession could be less messy, more orderly, you know, fairer than it is. I totally respect that someone might say, well, I worked really hard. It's no one's stuff but mine. But we, you know, we do have taxes. We do have a state that says, well, no, it's not yours. You depended on society to get where you are. It wasn't just your efforts. And that's why we can legitimately tax rich people if they don't engage in tax evasion. And so I think it's also legitimate to say you worked hard, but that doesn't mean there's no limits on your power.
0: My guest is Samuel Moyn. We're talking about his book, Gerontocracy in America. You're listening to Think. I'm Chris Boyd. How can any one of us, Sam, in any sort of job, know when it might be time to step back or step out of our jobs and make space for the next generation?
1: Well, we don't, you know. So there have been some proposals to have our capacity tested year on year. And that's not just going to be controversial, but it's going to be very painful when it turns out we're in denial. I think it's just inevitable that as we age, we're going to try to keep up a good face and assume that we're as good as ever or getting better, like a bottle of wine. But we know that's a lie, that in the end, you die. And before that, you do decline. You're not the same in your capacities. Now, I should add that there are certain jobs where we should welcome contributions from people at any age. There's no competition over jobs. And if people want to do them till their last breath, like, that's an amazing thing. I think of school teacher, which is so badly paid that very few people want to do it. But then there are a lot of jobs when people are hoarding as they age. And so that's why, after thinking hard about it, I concluded that instead of having this, you know, very messy and painful system of checking whether people are still at, you know, all right, we should have age limits. That it would have been much better if Joe Biden had faced an age limit on being president and not had to have a national debate about just how badly off he was until it was so clear. But I guess, you know, I think we have to start this conversation by acknowledging that we all are going to be subject to a little bit of self-denial about how we're doing as we age, not just a cognitive decline in our politicians, but of people who are retaining a position that could, you know, more effectively be done by others, especially when they're blocked or obstructed from the kind of job that older people are controlling.
0: Samuel Moyne is Kent Professor of Law and History at Yale University and author of Gerontocracy in America, How the Old Are Hoarding Power and Wealth and What to Do About It. His adapted essay in Harper's is titled The Old Guard. Sam, thanks very much for the conversation.
1: I'm grateful. Such wonderful questions. And it's a really important conversation. I'm very, thankful.
0: 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That's our website. Again, I'm Chris Boyd. Thanks for listening. Have a great day.

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1: Hi, I'm Brian Russo. I'm the Chief Content Officer here at Delmarva Public Media. 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
9: Live from NPR News in Washington, I'm Janine Herbst. In southern Lebanon, two children are among the at least 10 people dead, reportedly killed in a drone strike on the car they were riding in today. President Trump intervened yesterday to stop Israel from striking Beirut as Iran called off peace talks with the U.S. until the Israeli invasion of Lebanon ended. NPR's Jawad Rizkala has more from Beirut.
10: The new deadly Israeli attacks on southern Lebanon threatened to derail Trump's efforts at the ceasefire deal with Iran. Iran has conditioned any ceasefire deal with the U.S. must include a truce in Lebanon. President Trump said he spoke to representatives of the Iran-backed Hezbollah, who agreed to stop shooting at Israeli soldiers, and he said Israel had agreed to do the same. The Lebanese embassy in Washington further clarified Hezbollah had agreed to a U.S. proposal for the mutual cessation of attacks. And the embassy said under this agreement,

0: old scrap of paper and my dad's writing. He had a weird way of working where he would just write on, like, if he ran out of paper or something, he would grab a Kleenex box or write on the corners of junk mail or wherever there was clear space.
1: That is Michelle Feynman. Her father is the late Richard Feynman, a theoretical physicist who taught for decades at Caltech, the California Institute of Technology in Pasadena. And that's where we are today, in a climate-controlled underground archive going through her father's files. Feynman led an unusual and unusually eventful life. While he was still in graduate school, he was recruited to join the Manhattan Project, the U.S. military's secret program to build an atomic bomb. Toward the end of his life, he was asked to join a presidential commission to investigate the explosion of the Challenger space shuttle. NASA had launched the Challenger from Cape Canaveral, Florida, on a cold January day in 1986. It was in the air only 73 seconds before it exploded on live TV. All seven crew members were killed, including a schoolteacher named Krista McAuliffe.
0: I remember being in history and we didn't take our test, and they said that a terrible thing had happened. And then I came home and my parents, who rarely had the television on, were in front of the television. They seemed pretty distraught by the whole thing. And then I guess he got a call inviting him to be part of the commission.
1: This commission was ordered by President Ronald Reagan. Feynman's wife, Gwyneth, urged her husband to accept the invitation. He was disinclined. Physics, he loved. Solving theoretical mysteries, he loved. It was the politics he hated. Feynman was now 67 years old, and he'd been sick for a while with cancer. Sometimes he was surprised he was still alive and grateful, but the idea of spending months in Washington seemed worse than death. President Reagan had asked former Secretary of State William Rogers to run the commission. "Whatever you do," Reagan told him, "don't embarrass NASA." As for Richard Feynman, embarrassment wasn't something that he really worried about.
0: I think it was really ultimately my mom who said, "Okay, let's be honest. If you don't do it, they'll all be doing the same thing. And if he did it, there would be this one other person sort of buzzing around and trying to really find out what happened."
1: Feynman thought about it for a while. Finally, he accepted. Here's how he put it to his wife. "Okay, I am going to commit suicide for 6 months." But once he took the assignment, he attacked it, visiting engineers across the country to learn everything he could about how the space shuttle worked. Feynman wasn't a rocket scientist, but he had helped build the atomic bomb at Los Alamos, and he had won a Nobel Prize for his work in quantum electrodynamics. Among his physicist peers, he was thought of as a wizard. Freeman Dyson said that Feynman had the most original mind of his generation. He was also perhaps the world's most famous living scientist. So, yes, Richard Feynman was a logical choice to serve on this presidential commission, but he was also a risky choice.
0: I do know that there was somebody on the commission that he didn't like, or he thought the person didn't like him, and there were disagreements.
1: Feynman grew concerned that this investigation would be more of a show trial, political propaganda meant to save face. The U.S. was still fighting a Cold War with Russia, and the American space program was a key asset. Most of the 12 members of the commission were political or military appointees. Feynman worried that Chairman Rogers would try to sideline him, maybe even withhold information. But having spent a lifetime teaching physics at Caltech, Feynman had no shortage of former students now working for NASA and at NASA's Jet Propulsion Lab, which is at Caltech, just down the road from Feynman's archives, where we are today.
0: So I'm wondering what this is, like who gave him this piece of paper and then he made notes on it. "Space shuttle operations entail a significant degree of risk. And then that's circled. And then what do you think? Oh, what do you think the magnitude of the risk is?
1: The magnitude of the risk, Feynman learned, varied greatly depending on who you asked. NASA management had put the risk of a shuttle disaster at around 1 in 100,000. Feynman thought this was absurd. It implied, as he later wrote, that you could put a shuttle up every day for 300 years expecting to lose only one. The engineers at NASA, the people responsible for actually building and knowing the thing, they put the risk of a disaster at 1 in 100. The engineers, for all their technical ability, they knew this was still a dangerous enterprise. Feynman wrote, "What is the cause of management's fantastic faith in the machinery?"
0: This section describes possible shuttle accidents leading to catastrophic failure. And then he's got some notes in the margins.
1: In Washington, the commission began to interview witnesses. Feynman didn't think Chairman Rogers was trying very hard to get to the true cause of the explosion. So Feynman began asking questions, sharp, unrelenting questions, questions about the science. During a break, Chairman Rogers was overheard in the men's room complaining to the astronaut Neil Armstrong, who also sat on the commission. He said, "Feynman is becoming a real pain in the ass." Feynman, known in these archival documents as RPF, felt the investigation was becoming a whitewash.
0: Right. RPF calls Graham again, do something, feel frustrated and miserable.
1: Serving on the commission had been as dreadful an experience as Feynman had feared, but he kept digging. By now, he had come to believe that the Challenger exploded because of the failure of what are called O-rings, small circular seals designed to prevent fluid or air from leaking during a mechanical process. The solid rocket boosters on the Challenger contained O-rings that were meant to expand and contract as needed. They were made from a synthetic rubber called Vitin. It had been suggested to Feynman that the O-rings might fail under certain weather conditions.
0: Tina calls RPF after working on his car in D.C. winter cold and notes that O-rings are not very flexible in cold weather. Could that have been a factor since it was very cold on the day of the launch? RPF, sounds like a good possibility.
1: The day of the launch had been cold, cold enough that some of the engineers were worried, but not cold enough for NASA to scrap the launch. They had already had to do that a couple times. Looking back, it appears that on this day, NASA leadership was in the grips of what is called go fever. So go they did.
2: It was a bitter cold but sparkling clear morning at Cape Canaveral. There was a sense of relief that the much delayed flight was finally underway.
3: Looks like a couple of the solid rocket boosters blew away from the side of the shuttle in an explosion.
4: We have a report from the flight dynamics officer that the vehicle has exploded. We are looking at checking with the recovery forces to see what can be done at this point.
1: Richard Feynman was a patriot. He loved NASA. He loved adventure and exploration. He even loved risk-taking, as long as the risk had been properly calculated. What he hated was any attempt to paper over the truth. As a scientist, all he wanted was to find out true things. Here are some other things he hated: hypocrisy, BS, and the use of unscientific thinking to make important decisions. And that's where he felt the Rogers Commission had landed. Ever since working on the atomic bomb at Los Alamos, Feynman had known that scientists and generals don't always mix well. So he now decided to pull a stunt. This was very much in character for Feynman. He had a brand of intelligence that could tip into the obnoxious. At Los Alamos, he became famous for cracking safes. As a kid, he had discovered that the radio quiz show he listened to with his family played earlier on a different station, so he would listen to the early version in his bedroom and then magically know all the answers when they listened together downstairs. But this stunt on a presidential commission investigating a national tragedy would be in public, on television. Let's get back to those notes in the archive.
5: next morning, Feynman in suit and tie gets into taxi. Take me to a hardware store. But we're in downtown Washington, sir. The Capitol is over there, the White House over there. There's no hardware store around here. But driver remembers one a few miles away and takes RPF to it. They wait until it opens at 8:30. C-clamps seem to be too big, but RPF buys one anyway. Also buys screwdriver and wrench to get model apart.
1: His idea was simple. He would dunk a model of the shuttle's O-ring assembly in a glass of ice water, let it get down to the temperature it had been when the Challenger was launched from Cape Canaveral, and then see how the O-rings responded. It was the kind of thing a good science teacher might show his students to demonstrate what is called thermal hysteresis.
5: In public hearing, no ice water. RPF asks for some, and there is a big delay. Page thought RPF wanted ice water for everyone. Several good opportunities are missed. Finally, ice water comes.
6: Commission member Richard Feynman, after examining the O-ring, had a surprise.
7: Oh, I took this stuff that I got out of your seal, and I put it in ice water. And I discovered that when you put some pressure on it for a while and then undo it, it maintains, it doesn't stretch back, it stays the same dimension. In other words, for a few seconds at least, and more seconds than that, there's no resilience in this particular material when it's at a temperature of 32 degrees. I believe that has some significance for our problem.
1: I believe that has some significance for our problem. Feynman's TV stunt with the O-rings and the ice water became the defining moment of the Challenger inquiry.
0: And it's just like, just such a mic drop, you know? It's done with so much understated showmanship. It's just great. It's just great.
1: It would later be revealed that NASA had known about the O-ring problem, but had downplayed the risks. The Rogers Commission, in its published report, went easy on NASA, as President Reagan had asked. But the report did include an appendix written by Richard Feynman. He didn't go easy on NASA. Here's his final sentence. For a successful technology, reality must take precedence over public relations, for nature cannot be fooled. For Richard Feynman, nature was everything. He saw the natural universe as the greatest puzzle ever created. Understanding and explaining it was what drove him to be a scientist. He'd been that way as a kid in Far Rockaway, Queens, on the ocean's edge of New York City. It's true that he was gifted mathematically, but his real superpowers were curiosity and playfulness. He wanted to know how everything worked. Bubbles, rainbows, ocean waves and brain waves, consciousness and dreaming. He wondered about the inner workings of an atom and the outer edges of the known universe. He had a long parade of deep obsessions. Mayan hieroglyphics, the behavior of ants, playing the bongos. For a serious scientist, bongo playing went against type. For him, it was perfectly on brand. Feynman let himself get deeply interested in the things that interested him, and he was happy to ignore the rest. And once he was interested, there was no question Feynman was afraid to ask. But he didn't suffer fools, and he thought there were a lot of fools in the world, people who knew the name of things without understanding how the thing worked, as Feynman liked to say. Whether he meant to or not, Richard Feynman created a sort of blueprint for how to lead a life of honest inquiry. Bill Gates once called Feynman the best teacher I never had. And over the years, I've come to realize the same may be true for me. I've always loved reading Feynman, reading about him. Some of the questions I ask when I interview people for this show are stolen from Feynman. Steve Levitt, my Freakonomics friend and co-author, is also a Feynman nut. And if you look at Levitt's economic research, you see a lot of Feynman beneath the surface, the way he'll come at a problem with a childlike curiosity and intensity and a willingness to build an understanding from the ground up. Feynman appreciated that the world is complex and that it's better to know for sure that one small thing is true rather than make grand claims that can't be verified. And there's one more thing to love
8: about Richard Feynman. He was always willing to speak truth to power. We saw this during the Challenger investigation. We saw it back at Los Alamos when the much more experienced physicists who were running the project realized that the aggressive kid with the Queen's accent was always shouting down what he called lousy ideas, and he was usually right. It strikes me that there are a lot of lousy ideas floating around these days, but there aren't many people who are both willing and able to shout them down. And by able, I mean taking apart a bad argument with the rigor of a scientist and the patience of a teacher. It's the role filled by what we used to call public intellectuals. But to be clear, Feynman would have hated that label. He didn't really think of himself as an intellectual. And as much as he loved adventure and storytelling, he didn't have much use for public attention. Feynman was, of course, not a perfect person. He's been called out for behavior that was selfish, sometimes cruel, especially toward women. Still, I've been surprised to find just how much Feynman has faded from public view. I know that a lot of time has passed and that our culture has changed, but sometimes when I'm giving a talk, I'll mention something that Feynman said or did, and I get a lot of blank stares, and not just from young people. So I got to thinking. Maybe it's time to do something about this. Maybe it's time to get some more Feynman in our lives, including mine, because one thing I've learned from Feynman is that it is a wonderful thing to be interested in the things that interest you. And if you want to know, I'm probably not much more interested in theoretical physics than you are, but it turns out I am eternally interested in Richard Feynman. So today on Freakonomics Radio, we revisit a series about a scientist who continues to fascinate and challenge us even after all this time. That's right after the break.
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2: Part 1, The Curious Mr. Feynman. Chapter 1, Knowing the Name of Something. Okay, so let's start. Ralph, just say your name and what you do.
3: I'm Ralph Layton, and I'm not sure what I do. I guess the most consistent thing is that I was a teacher in the Pasadena School District for about a dozen years. And then when I fell in with Richard Feynman and hearing his stories and getting them out to the world, that helped me branch out and do other things.
2: Ralph Layton is now in his 70s. He was in his teens when he started hanging out with Feynman, who was a colleague of his father's. Ralph would become a sidekick to Feynman. He rode shotgun on adventures and misadventures. He became Feynman's writing partner, and perhaps most important, his drumming partner.
3: Drumming was key. Without drumming, I don't think I would have had more than a passing relationship, maybe when Feynman was over at our house, because my father was a professor of physics at Caltech, as Feynman was, and they did work on some projects together, most notably what are called the Big Red Books, the Feynman Lectures on Physics. You'll see three names on the cover for authors, Feynman, Layton, and Sands. That Layton was my father. That would have been about it, but since Feynman heard me and my friend Tom Rudeshauser outside on the patio drumming on little teak tables from Taiwan, he was drawn out to join us, and Feynman and I would get together for drumming, it seemed like, every week, and then stories would pop out.
2: These stories that Feynman would tell about his family, about working on the Manhattan Project, about teaching and doing physics, they would become the basis of two books that he talked and Ralph Layton wrote down. The first one, published in 1985, was called Surely You're Joking, Mr. Feynman. The second was published in 1988, same year Feynman died. It was called What Do You Care What Other People Think? The books were bestsellers.
3: He got a lot of this storytelling aspect from his mother. And Joan would say that when he and his mom got going back and forth with a repartee, that Joan was literally rolling on the floor laughing.
2: Joan was Richard Feynman's sister.
3: 9 years his junior, whom he was a real mentor to and encouraged her to go into science despite their mother saying, oh, women's brains are different. They can't go into science, blah, blah, blah.
2: Joan Feynman also became a physicist, an astrophysicist, known for her study of auroras, which her brother first taught her about when they were kids.
3: And Feynman's mother was quite a great balance to his father, who, being a real fan of science and all that, was at the same time kind of, I don't know how to say, kind of intense and embarrassing at times to the rest of the family in his intensity. Like, he was a strict vegetarian, and that's kind of early days to be a strict vegetarian. And they'd come out at a restaurant, you know, the whole family's there, and they would serve him the dish, and he'd say, I know you cooked that in a frying pan that had, you know, some bacon fat in it. And Richard's kind of, you know, sliding under the table out of embarrassment.
2: Richard Feynman was born in 1918. His parents were named Lucille and Melville. His family was Jewish, but he didn't have much connection to religion or even to a tribal affiliation. His father was a uniform salesman. He liked to tell Richard that people who wear uniforms are the same as everyone else, but the uniform tricks people into thinking otherwise. The Depression hit the family hard, and they moved around a good bit. They wound up in a crowded house in Queens. That house became Richard's playground, laboratory, and place of business. He was the neighborhood kid that people would call to fix their radios. He was interested in how things worked, not just physical things, but also language and the human psyche. For instance, why would people say they knew something when they didn't really know it? Here is Feynman telling a story about his father. This is from a BBC documentary by Christopher Sykes.
4: He would take me for walks in the woods and would tell me various things about interesting things that were going on in the woods. Looking at a bird, he says, "Do you know what that bird is? It's a brown-throated thrush. But in Portuguese, it's a honto rapero. In Italian, a chute rapidita." He says, "In Chinese, it's a chung long tong. In Japanese, a patata tokodacha, etc." He says, "Now, you know all the languages you want to know what the name of that bird is. And when you're finished with all that," he says, "you'll know absolutely nothing whatever about the bird. You only know about humans in different places and what they call the bird." He knew the difference between knowing the name of something and knowing something.
5: You can see his ideas about what it meant to know something in the beginning of his lectures on QED, quantum electrodynamics, that were turned into a book. And at the beginning, he gives a little bit of history. And then at the end of it, he says, "Is this history true?" "No." He says, "This is a little story that physicists tell ourselves. I have no idea what the actual history is, but this is the kind of little thing that we have in our minds. And now let's get to the real stuff, the science."
2: That is Charles Mann, a science journalist and the author of several excellent books about science. For one book called The Second Creation, about the history of modern physics, Mann and his co-author Robert Crease interviewed Richard Feynman extensively in the mid-1980s.
5: He was in the forefront of the efforts to construct the Standard Model, which is one of the great accomplishments of science and one of the great accomplishments of the human mind, as far as I'm concerned.
2: And the Standard Model is what?
5: That's the picture of all the particles and forces in the universe, except for gravity. And it provides answers to all the sort of ordinary questions of science. You know, why is the sky blue and why does the sun shine? And it's encompassed within this single mathematical structure that Feynman was a key contributor to. I think he was amused by the idea that a journalist would want to talk to him. I think he was delighted to talk about the physics, but he was extremely uncomfortable with the biographical parts of it. And the reason is that the physics, he felt like you could document that. This is actually what's going on. These papers show what we thought was happening. This was wrong. This was right. Whereas when you're talking about memory, he kept saying, "This is my memory, right? This is not actually what happened." He was super skeptical about the worth of journalism. He was willing to answer our questions, but he was very much willing to see this as a total waste of time.
2: Richard Feynman had become the kind of scientist that inspired other people to do science.
6: I'm John Preskill. I'm a professor of theoretical physics at the California Institute of Technology. I am the Richard P. Feynman Professor of Theoretical Physics. I grew up in the Chicago area. My interest in science, like for a lot of people in my generation, I was, you know, a kid in the early 60s, and I was fascinated by the space program. But actually, Feynman had an influence on me when I was very young. There was a book fair at my elementary school, and I was drawn to a large volume with the title The World of Science. It had a chapter on each of various fields of science, and they were all interesting. There was neuroscience, and there was math, and there was astrophysics. But the thing I found most fascinating was the chapter on theoretical physics. And it started with the story of a small boy who has a red wagon with a ball in it, and he notices that when he pulls the wagon forward, the ball rolls to the back, and when he stops pulling it, the ball rolls forward.
4: My father had taught me to notice things, and one day when I was playing with what we call an express wagon, which is a little wagon which has a railing around it for children to play with that they can pull around. It had a ball in it. I remember this. It had a ball in it. And I pulled the wagon, and I noticed something about the way the ball moved. So I went to my father, and I said, "Say, Pop, I noticed something. When I pull the wagon, the ball rolls to the back of the wagon. It rushes to the back of the wagon. And when I'm pulling along and I suddenly stop, the ball rolls to the front of the wagon." I said, "Why is that?" And he said, "That," he says, "nobody knows." He said, "The general principle is that things that are moving try to keep on moving. And things that are standing still tend to stand still unless you push on them hard." And he says, "This tendency is called inertia, but nobody knows why it's true." Now, that's a deep understanding.
6: Okay. So years later, I dug up the book and discovered that all of the chapters were based on interviews with Caltech faculty, where Feynman was a professor. And that certainly had an influence on me choosing a scientific career and becoming a physicist. And so 21 years later, I joined Feynman on the Caltech faculty. So go figure.
2: Ralph Layton.
3: My father would describe when someone would come to Feynman with their theory. And, you know, some highfalutin theory. And Feynman would say, "Okay, wait a minute. I don't understand anything. Just a minute. Remind me, please, you know, what's the anode and the cathode? Which one is which?" And he'd ask these questions, which a lot of people would be reluctant to ask because it sounds like a stupid question, you know. So anyway, the professor trying to explain his theory would start from the ground up, because Feynman would take him back to the first, you know, simple, and then build. And then at some point, the professor would say, "Oh, I see what I got to do." You know, in other words, he'd find the hole in his theory. He kind of could feel the physics and see how it's going to come out and then construct the pathway of how to get there. But then he would say to the students, "I'm really sorry. I want to give you by example how to feel the physics, but I can't really teach you how to feel the physics."
7: He was a brilliant theoretical physicist, but what really made him stand out was his humanity. That's the reason that he was such a good popularizer of science, because he understood that this is not just about the numbers, that there is beauty in it. I'm Dr. Helen Cherisky, and I'm a physicist who studies the ocean at University College London. If you look back at the books of his that were most popular and the lectures that were most popular, like, of course, he can do the technical stuff. You know, he's very, very good at explaining and synthesizing knowledge. But what he's really doing is making it human. And, you know, there's that very famous quote, the discussion with an artist.
4: I have a friend who's an artist and has sometimes taken a view which I don't agree with very well. He'll hold up a flower and say, "Look how beautiful it is." And I'll agree. And he says, "You see, as I as an artist can see how beautiful this is, but you as a scientist, oh, take this all apart and it becomes dull thing." And I think that he's kind of nutty. First of all, the beauty that he sees is available to other people and to me too. I believe, although I may not be quite as refined as aesthetically as he is, that I can appreciate the beauty of a flower. At the same time, I see much more about the flower than he sees. I could imagine the cells in there, the complicated actions inside, which also have a beauty. I mean, it's not just beauty at this dimension of 1 centimeter. There's also beauty at a smaller dimensions. The inner structure, also the processes, the fact that the colors and the flower evolved in order to attract insects to pollinate it. The science knowledge only adds to the excitement, the mystery, and the awe of a flower. It only adds. I don't understand how it subtracts.
8: Oh, I think he had what one might call childlike curiosity, which I think most children have. The question is, do they lose it before they get to adulthood? And I think that he was a strong enough willed person who wanted to think in his own way for himself that he kept that childlike curiosity. Okay, well, let's see. I'm Stephen Wolfram, and I do science and technology and I've done that for many years. I think Dick Feynman was, he liked being on his own doing his thing. He was not interested really in organizing other people to do things. When one goes through school, one is often just told, this is true, this is true, this is true. Well, why is it true? For him, at least when I knew him, he would always say, but why? Can we figure out why that's true? Is it even true? The thing that was important about his way of thinking, he didn't end up making many mistakes. And the reason is because everything was built on bedrock in the end. He just wanted to get down to the bedrock and understand why it would be true for himself. And I would say that he was not a prolific reader of other things. He was much more interested in let me figure it out for myself. And part of the reason for that was, one, because he found that a much more secure way to think, and two, because what he liked was figuring stuff out. He wasn't really that interested in being a scholar and studying the detailed history and literature of something.
6: To be honest with you, sometimes I think he took this too far.
2: John Preskill.
6: It's not the best advice necessarily for all students. You know, put all the books away and figure it out yourself. Well, you know, there's something to that. Of course, if you really do think it through for yourself and solve it yourself, then you arrive at a deeper appreciation than if you just read about it. That's true. But, you know, all those other guys and gals who've been writing all these papers and books, they're not so dumb. And they know some things that maybe you should know, too. So sometimes I felt, you know, he put a little too much emphasis on you got to work it out yourself. But that was very much part of his credo. You know, by the time I knew Feynman, I came to Caltech in 1983, and he died 4.5 years later. And I don't think he was the Feynman of legend. He was still extraordinary in terms of, you know, the depth of curiosity. And he still had the charisma and, of course, a great storyteller. But maybe he wasn't as great a physicist as he might have been.
2: And who was that Feynman of legend? The legend really began in New Mexico.
9: The overwhelming feeling at Los Alamos was, we have to fight the Nazis.
2: We will be right back with more of The Curious Mr. Feynman. I'm Stephen Dubner, and this is Freakonomics Radio.
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2: Chapter 2, Lousy Ideas. Growing up in New York City, Richard Feynman was an excellent student in math and science. English and history, not so much. He wanted to go to Columbia University, but they had a quota restricting the number of Jewish students, and he was denied. He was accepted at MIT, the Massachusetts Institute of Technology. At first, he majored in math, then electrical engineering, and then settled on physics. After MIT, he applied to Princeton for graduate school. They, too, had a Jewish quota, but Feynman was admitted after getting a perfect score on the entrance exam. At Princeton, he quickly became known as an energetic and iconoclastic thinker, a little too free-spirited for his tweedy elders, but undeniably brilliant. And so it was that in 1941, just 2 years into Feynman's graduate studies, he was recruited to join the Manhattan Project. This was the secret U.S. government program to build an atomic bomb before Nazi Germany could build theirs. The U.S. didn't know the exact status of the German bomb project, but they did know it was run by Werner Heisenberg, who was one of the most brilliant physicists alive. Feynman began working on nuclear physics first at Princeton, and then he joined the huge lab in Los Alamos, New Mexico, that was run by J. Robert Oppenheimer, or Oppie, as his colleagues called him. Among these colleagues were Enrico Fermi, Niels Bohr, Hans Bethe, each of whom would go on to win a Nobel Prize in physics, and each of whom had fled Europe because of Nazi or fascist persecution. Richard Feynman, the kid from Queens, was much younger than all of them and much less seasoned, but that did not stop him from contributing.
4: It was very democratic. It wasn't the kind of hierarchy of, well, you had to know your place. Your point was everybody's place was to say anything they wanted to anybody else.
12: I never knew who I was talking to. I would only worry about the physics. If the idea looked lousy, I said it looked lousy. If it looked good, I said it looked good. Simple proposition. I've always lived that way. It's nice. It's pleasant. If you can do it, I'm lucky. I'm lucky in my life that I can do that.
2: Much has been written about the Manhattan Project. The recent film Oppenheimer gave it a whole new life. Richard Feynman's daughter, Michelle, whom we met earlier, is in her 50s now, and she still lives in Pasadena. She is a primary keeper of her father's legacy and once edited a book of his letters.
13: I've read the letter that he sent to somebody from his fraternity, and he doesn't say, it was sort of a recruitment-ish, like, I can't tell you why, but this thing is so important. That sort of speaks to his love of country and his patriotism. I think he thought, you know, obviously the Nazis were abhorrent and let's do everything we can to stop them. Whether he thought, I'm lucky to have been born on this side of the ocean, I don't know.
2: Today we think of the Manhattan Project as a major triumph in the U.S. effort to defeat Germany and its allies, including Japan. And it was a military triumph. But it was also a triumph for physics. Here are, in order of appearance, Stephen Wolfram, Charles Mann, and John Preskill.
8: I think he felt about the Manhattan Project. He was very impressed with Robert Oppenheimer and his leadership of that project. I think he was proud, actually, to have been involved in something which he saw, I think, as being it was certainly the big achievement of physics. It was the thing that, as far as the U.S. government was concerned, put physics on the map. The whole development of particle physics and all those kinds of things, I certainly view as having been kind of a long thank you from the U.S. government to the physics community for the Manhattan Project.
9: He, like most physicists of his generation and today, was, you know, basically a patriotic American. The way he thought about it is that the government might think that investing in physics would help the country defend itself somehow, as it had with the bomb. Physicists thought that the government investing in physics was one of the things that made the country worth defending, that this was a public good, you know, knowledge for everyone, and the government should be doing this.
6: And as far as the practical impact of that, I think there has been a lot of practical impact, in particular from the study of quantum devices. You know, look at the transistor. Look at integrated circuits. That, you know, that has completely transformed our lives. That comes from our understanding of quantum physics applied to materials. You know, we have lasers. We have medical technologies like magnetic resonance imaging. All these things have had big societal impact. I like to look at things from the point of view of long-term impact. And if we're doing things as physicists today, if we're making discoveries and doing explorations where the impact on society in a practical sense may still be decades away, that's fine with me. Others have a shorter-term focus. Most companies do. You know, in the tech industry, 10 years is infinity. But in the physics community, 40 years isn't such a long time.
2: The Los Alamos experience had a profound effect on Richard Feynman, as it did on everyone involved. The scientific achievement was one thing. The reality of using the bomb was another. By the time the bomb was ready, Germany had already been defeated. And so Japan became the target, Hiroshima and then Nagasaki. Here is Feynman describing the Trinity test in the New Mexico desert. This was the first successful detonation of an atomic bomb, and it happened just a few weeks before the U.S. bombed Japan.
12: After the thing went off, there was a tremendous excitement at Los Alamos. Everybody had parties. We all ran around. I sat on the end of a Jeep and beat drums and so on, except for one man that I remember. His name was Bob Wilson, who got me into it in the first place. He's sitting there moping. He says, what are you moping about? He says, it's a terrible thing we made. I said, but you started. You got us into it. You see, what happened to me, and what happened to the rest of us, is we started for a good reason. But then we're working very hard to do something, and to accomplish it is a pleasure. It's excitement. And you don't stop to think any, you know, you just stop. After you thought at the beginning, you stop thinking. So he was the only one who was still thinking about it at that particular moment.
2: Here are Charles Mann and Helen Chersky.
9: What he spoke about was, and what other physicists that we talked to, was this feeling that the source of private delight, working out, you know, the world of physics, had suddenly been thrust onto the world stage in the form of a bomb that had killed tens of thousands of people.
13: That's the great problem of humanity, isn't it? You know, a tool is just a tool, and it's the human that uses it that decides how it gets used. Back then, there was probably more trust in governments and in systems than there is now. But, you know, a country acting as a team to get something done is kind of a very powerful thing to live inside.
9: And there is this thing that, you know, I think bothered Feynman. I know it bothered Hans Bethe because he talked to me about it, which is the overwhelming feeling at Los Alamos was the Nazis are terrible. They're killing Jews. Many of the physicists were, in fact, refugees, Jewish refugees from Germany, and they all had friends, you know, who were Jewish refugees. And they believed that Heisenberg, correctly, they believed that Heisenberg was leading an effort to do this. We have to get there first. We have to fight the Nazis. Then the Nazis lose. And everybody kept going, never thinking about, wait a minute, why are we doing this? And Bethe said, maybe we would have come to the conclusion that we should keep going, but we never thought about it. And that really bothered him. The physicists regarded themselves as, we are doing this to fight the Nazis. And then it's used in the Japanese. And then the second thing, Bethe said this, they dropped it on Nagasaki. The second time, did they really need to do that? Would they have surrendered? And he said, the horrible thing is we didn't even think about it. We never asked. They're like good soldiers. And the culture of physics is to be independent inquiry. And so to go along sheep-like in a decision where your work is used for a bomb, that was awful.
2: The bomb was not the only thing that cast a shadow over Richard Feynman's time at Los Alamos. Just before joining the project, he had married Arlene Greenbaum, his high school sweetheart. Arlene was enthusiastic about art and literature, the way Feynman was enthusiastic about math and science. In their eyes, this made them a perfect match, and they were very much in love. But there was a problem. Here's Ralph Layton.
3: She had tuberculosis, which was highly contagious, and his own parents and sister even were saying, you know, break up your marriage plans. You can't do this. You have a career ahead of you. All this. And he went against all of that.
2: When Feynman moved to Los Alamos, he found a sanatorium for Arlene in Albuquerque, about 100 miles away. Actually, it was Robert Oppenheimer who found the sanatorium. Feynman visited Arlene when he could, and they wrote letters. Because of the secrecy of the Manhattan Project, inbound and outbound mail went through a censor. Feynman invented a code language for his letters to Arlene, in part to mess with the censors. He was known around Los Alamos for playing pranks and picking locks, including the locks on the desk drawers of the military men who oversaw the scientists.
3: I think I'm coming to realize now, only now, not when I knew him, that this thing about him being on top of the world and playing jokes and having fun and all this kind of stuff is a little bit like a stand-up comedian who has a terrible tragedy in his life that he wants to keep in that box and not go near. And then he loses her within weeks of the bomb being tested. Imagine 1-2, boom, boom. Those losses or those transformations in your life, how are you going to recover from that?
4: I had a very strong reaction after the war of a peculiar nature. It may be from just the bomb itself, and it may be for some other psychological reasons. I had just lost my wife or something. But I remember being in New York with my mother in a restaurant right after, immediately, and thinking about New York. And I knew how big the bomb in Hiroshima was, how big an area it covered, and so on. And I realized from where we were, I know, 59th Street, to drop one at 34th Street. And then it would spread all the way out there, and all these people would be killed, and all the things would be killed. And that wasn't only one bomb available, but it was easy to continue to make them. And therefore, that things were sort of doomed, because already it appeared to me, very early, earlier than to others who were more optimistic, that international relations and the way people were behaving was no different than it had ever been before, and that it was just going to go out the same way as any other thing. And I was sure it was going to, therefore, to be used very soon. So I felt very uncomfortable and thought, really believed, that it was silly. I would see people building a bridge, and I would say, they don't understand. I really believe that it was senseless to make anything because it would all be destroyed very soon anyway.
2: The war was finally over, but Richard Feynman had moved from a physical desert to an emotional desert. So how would he escape that?
9: He did this for hours every day.
2: That's next week on Freakonomics Radio. Until then, take care of yourself. And if you can, someone else too.

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0: Well, coming up, it's Q&A, intriguing conversations with people who make things happen. From C-SPAN, the network that brings you democracy unfiltered. Adam Zitella writes for a living. He's been published in Newsweek, The Washington Post, and other leading publications. And his new book is about writing and what can be published today. He warns against the trend to censor books because of sensitivity to terms or ideas that some may find offensive. His new book is titled, That Book is Dangerous, How Moral Panic, Social Media, and the Culture Wars Are Remaking Publishing. 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
1: Live from NPR News in Washington, I'm Janine Herbst. Secretary of State Marco Rubio is testifying before both chambers of Congress today, presenting his annual budget request for the State Department and defending the Trump administration's diplomatic efforts starting in the Senate this morning. It's his first public testimony since President Trump's war in Iran began. And from the start, he was grilled on the war and the global foreign aid cuts in the face of a global health crisis, oil, and AI. In opening remarks, Rubio said American interests are paramount.
2: The United States government is not a charity. We are not here to play social worker. We are here to win. We are here to win on behalf of the American people and on behalf of the national interest, to win for our country, to win for the people of America, to win for the things that are important for our future. And that's what we exist to do.
1: Later, he will testify before a House committee. Primaries are being held in six states today, including California. In Los Angeles, voters go to the polls to choose a mayor. The incumbent mayor, Karen Bass, is facing 13 other candidates, including former reality TV star Spencer Pratt. Steve Futterman has more.
3: Spencer Pratt's campaign has focused on last year's deadly Palisades fire, a fire that destroyed his home. He's accused Bass of mishandling the crisis.
4: While our lives were literally burning to the ground, Mayor Karen Bass was in Ghana.
3: Bass was in Ghana as part of the U.S. delegation attending the inauguration for that country's new president.

0: general election. For NPR News, I'm Steve Futterman in Los Angeles.
1: States have only a few months before the Trump administration's new federal work requirements for people on Medicaid are set to take effect. NPR's Selena Simmons-Duffin has more.
2: The Republicans' Big Beautiful Bill Act, passed last year, used major cuts to Medicaid to fund President Trump's policy priorities. A key way to get the cost of Medicaid down is to limit who can be on the public health plan. Right now, all but a few states allow any low-income adult to enroll. As of January, all of those adults from age 19 to 64 will have to prove that they are working or are exempt from the requirement. The Department of Health and Human Services has now published the details states need to set up the new system in a document that's nearly 400 pages long. Critics of the new rule say it takes a narrow view of medical exemptions, which could lead to many people with complicated health needs becoming uninsured. Selena Simmons-Duffin, NPR News, Washington.
1: You're listening to NPR News. Census workers are now knocking on doors for a field test of the 2030 census in areas of Alabama and South Carolina. As NPR's Hansi Lo Wang reports, this test is also expected to involve Postal Service workers.
3: Households in parts of Huntsville, Alabama, and Spartanburg, South Carolina, who haven't filled out an online survey yet, may get a knock at their door now through August. The Census Bureau says visits may take place during the day or evening as late as 9 p.m. local time. The Trump administration made last-minute changes to the 2026 census test to allow letter carriers from the U.S. Postal Service to help conduct interviews. That's drawn skepticism from census watchers who cite a past study from the Government Accountability Office. It found using USPS workers would not be cost-effective. USPS is a financial supporter of NPR. Among other topics, the survey for the 2026 census test asked people about their U.S. citizenship status. Research shows that's likely to hurt the accuracy of census numbers used to redistribute political representation and federal funding. Hansi Lo Wang, NPR News.
1: A federal judge is allowing a nonprofit group in Washington, D.C. to continue to display a flag with 8647 on it, saying it was difficult to fathom that a reasonable observer would see it as a threat. This suit, which comes after the Secret Service investigated the nonprofit, is unrelated to the Justice Department's criminal case against former FBI Director James Comey for posting a photo of seashells with 8647 on it, saying it was a threat to President Trump. 86 is slang for cancel something, and Trump is the 47th president. Wall Street's trading higher at this hour. The Dow is up 91 points. I'm Janine Herbst, NPR News in Washington.
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5: 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Daytime highs approaching 73 today under clear skies, northeast winds 8 to 15 miles an hour. Lows level off around 53 tonight, clear skies. And that's a look at your forecast from Delmarva Public Media. I'm meteorologist Derek Height. Right now, it's 65 degrees.
6: And this is Q&A, intriguing conversations with people who make things happen. From C-SPAN, the network that brings you Democracy Unfiltered. I'm your host, Peter Slim. Adam Zitella writes for a living. He's been published in Newsweek, The Washington Post, and other leading publications. And his new book is about writing and what can be published today. He warns against the trend to censor books because of sensitivity to terms or ideas that some may find offensive. His new book is titled, That Book is Dangerous, How Moral Panic, Social Media, and the Culture Wars Are Remaking Publishing. And here's our conversation. Mr. Zitella, where did the idea of this book come from?
7: Yeah, so the idea came from, this was around 2015, and I am someone who's always been interested in free speech issues, and I started noticing that in the places that I was reading, places like the New York Times, the Washington Post, the Atlantic, I was increasingly seeing stories written about books that were quite literally being canceled before they came out, or maybe they had just come out and they were being retracted by their publishers. And in every case, these books were being accused of

0: racism or sexism or homophobia or what have you. And as someone who was not working in publishing, I sort of had the question, which was, if this is what I know about as someone who is not working at Penguin Random House or Simon & Schuster, then clearly these controversies have to be shaping things behind closed doors. So I set out and spent a few years interviewing people at the biggest publishing houses out in New York City, out in other places, to really see how this era of book controversy is shaping things like acquisition practices, editing policies, and so on.
1: Would you call it censorship?
0: Yeah, I would call it censorship, and I would want to make the distinction, though, between different types of censorship. So obviously, the right side of the political spectrum very much engages in book censorship. They tend to do it at a legislative level. So you see these bills get passed in places like Florida and Texas that are banning books about, you know, gay characters or the civil rights or what have you. That is a very real thing. It's a very real problem. But on the other side, there's what I would call soft censorship, which is what my book is focused on, which is what takes place out of the public's view and what most people are not going to be aware of.
1: Well, Mr. Sotelo, one of the recent examples of protests against a book being published was former Vice President Mike Pence's autobiography, or his memoir of his time as vice president. Walk us through that one.
0: Yeah, so that book, and there's been other examples like that, was acquired by Big Five publisher Simon & Schuster, if I remember correctly. And of course, that book was going to make the publisher a lot of money. You have Mike Pence, you have someone with a huge platform. It was kind of a no-brainer from an economic standpoint. But what you have in publishing, especially places like Simon & Schuster and Penguin Random House and HarperCollins, the workforces tend to be heavily left of center. That is the sort of person who ends up working in book publishing. And a lot of staff were understandably very upset that their publisher was going to publish Mike Pence's book, that they were going to give him a large advance. And they responded by trying to halt the publication of that book. And it's the same thing that we've seen at Penguin Random House when staffers tried to halt the publication of Jordan Peterson's book and other institutions. And the sort of common denominator is that the people who work inside these places, in recent years, they have very much come to see their publishers as playing a role that should very clearly be on the side of progressive politics, even if that hurts their own bottom line.
1: Is this a new phenomenon?
0: So I would say the way it has manifested in the past 10 years is itself very new. You have social media playing a huge role where a book can be published tomorrow and then all of a sudden it's trending on Twitter or trending on X and then the New York Times picks it up and next thing you know, next Tuesday it's canceled. But the urge to censor books, I mean, that is as old as the Greeks and Plato's Republic, right? Since as long as the words have been printed on paper or written on paper, there has been a countervailing force to censor them. I would say in American history, most people would probably associate book censorship with the right side of the political spectrum. When you look at the 20th century, you have, you know, all sorts of outrage over books that are considered offensive to Christians or American values or patriotism. But it's really in the past 10 years that there has been this concerted movement to censor books in the name of progressive values.
1: Well, you refer to this time as the sensitivity era. What do you mean by that?
0: Yeah, so sensitivity is really what is undergirding all of this. So people will come across a book that they perceive to be racist or homophobic or what have you. But at the end of the day, what they're talking about is this book is insensitive to us or to this group of people. And when you look at, in particular, this new profession that has emerged in the mid-2010s, it's called the sensitivity reader. I talk about it extensively in the book. I even interview sensitivity readers to sort of give my readers an understanding of what they do. And these sensitivity readers are being hired by editors at every publishing house in America, from the big ones to the small ones. And what they are brought in to do is to edit books to make them, quote unquote, more sensitive for prospective readers. And what they're talking about, they're not talking about making it more sensitive for the conservative Christian mom who lives in West Virginia. They're talking about making it more sensitive for the people who are going to potentially, you know, accuse this book of offending progressive sensibilities.
1: Who are these sensitivity readers?
0: Yeah, so you don't go to college to be a sensitivity reader. There's no degree for it. There's no training program. Essentially, a sensitivity reader is someone who identifies as a sensitivity reader. So you can go on X right now. You can go on Facebook. You can even go on Instagram, and you can find people saying, I'm a sensitivity reader, hire me. Or you can even find publishers saying, hey, I'm looking for a sensitivity reader. And all you have to do to be a sensitivity reader is share a demographic characteristic with a character in a book. So by way of an example, if I'm an African-American man, I can say, hey, hire me as a sensitivity reader if your book has African-American men in it, or queer Filipino women, right? The identity categories actually get quite granular, but it floats on this idea that people who share demographic characteristics, especially along lines of race, gender, sexuality, they're sort of qualified to evaluate whether a book will offend people from that group. Now, obviously, there's all sorts of problems with that conception, but that's how it works right now.
1: Now, we're going to show some video. This is from 2016, and it's Danielle Clayton of the We Need Diverse Books group. And you refer to her as perhaps the most well-known sensitivity reader. Here she is from 2016. Danielle Clayton, what is that button you're wearing?
2: We Need Diverse Books.
1: Yeah, what does it mean?
2: It means that we want the publishing industry to have books that actively reflect the children of America.
1: Is there an organization behind that button?
2: Yes, it is.
1: What is it?
2: It isn't. A nonprofit organization, and we're working on about six programs in order to get at this issue from many different sides, from librarians, booksellers, to publishers, editors. We want to try to see if we can create more diverse books so that every child can see themselves in the pages of stories and see themselves as a hero.
1: So, Adam Satella, is there anything wrong with diversity in authors and the people you read about in books?
0: No, absolutely not. And if I think the current moment had simply focused on diversity, we would have a lot of amazing books, and it wouldn't have created the free speech problems that now pervade every single publisher. So to Danielle Clayton's point, it's certainly true that when you look at the history of American literature, there are certain groups of people who have been marginalized. They have not been hired by the publishers. Their books have not been acquired. And I'm talking about African-American women. I'm talking about queer indigenous people and so on. It's absolutely true that for large periods of American history, publishing has favored white authors, male authors, and so on. So when we talk about that history, I think it's absolutely important for publishers to acquire, you know, great books by African-American women, great books by someone who grew up on a reservation. I am in full support of that. I think most people are going to be in full support of that. But it starts to take on a different flavor when you start talking about canceling books, literally canceling books, when you start talking about retracting books, when you start forming change.org petitions to get Amazon to pull a book or get eBay to pull a book, right? And in many cases, as my book observes, these are books written by progressives in the name of progressive values that other progressives are saying are not progressive enough and therefore need to be removed from the market. There's a big difference between criticizing a book. I'm more than happy to, you know, hear people criticize my book. You know, I'm not perfect. But there's a big difference between that and trying to literally remove that book from public access.
1: Now, you quote best-selling author Patricia Cornwell in your book. That book is dangerous. And you say, quote, I deal with this all the time. Like you can't say a vehicle is manned. It has to be crewed. I spent about 45 minutes yesterday trying to figure out the politically correct way to refer to people who fish for a living. Can't call them fishermen. So I called them fisher folks. Everybody's so worried about offending everybody. Is this an example of a sensitivity reader's opinion about a book and language?
0: Yeah, that would 100% be something flagged by a sensitivity reader, whether it's fishermen or firemen or mailmen or what have you, right? But the point is that example is not in any way, shape, or form an outlier. I will tell you right now that since my book came out in August, I have a whole folder in my inbox of just people contacting me through my personal website, authors who have been around for decades and who have published with the best publishers. I have emails from people who are just starting their careers, trying to get agents, whatever. They all have regaled me with just countless examples of this sort of behavior taking place behind closed doors, and often at the expense of what seem like really great books that just never see the light of day because they're so torn apart by a sensitivity reader or an editor or the publisher is so fearful about being the next controversy on X that they're just not touching this stuff. As a result, I think we're losing a lot as a literary culture.
1: So that was Patricia Cornwell, best-selling novelist. I was presuming that everything that we were going to talk about here were conservative nonfiction books by white men. Not true?
0: No, absolutely not. As you pointed out, you know, there's Mike Pence, there's Jordan Peterson. People have tried to censor those books, but those are really the exceptions to the rule. The rule is most of this is happening to fiction. And again, most of it is fiction written by openly progressive authors, often trying to put forth a progressive message. And these books are then being torn apart by other progressives. You know, there's an old joke. It's on the back cover of my book, right? But there's a joke that conservatives are out there really trying to seize political power, seize political institutions. And meanwhile, the left is standing in a circular firing squad. And that is very much the case when you start talking about publishing in America.
1: What kind of language or what kind of things in a book get flagged by a sensitivity reader?
0: Yeah, so a lot of it is at the sentence level, but a lot of it just begins with even the premise of a book, right? So let's say I were to sit down tomorrow morning and I want to start a novel and I contact my agent and I said, hey, this novel is going to be about my experiences at UMass Amherst where I went to college. And, you know, my dorm mate was an African-American guy and the book is going to be a story about us, blah, blah, blah, blah, blah. That would immediately be flagged. Why would that be flagged? Because there's this underlying assumption that I, as a white man, could never possibly understand an African American, right? I couldn't understand how they talk. I couldn't understand their values, perspectives, and so on. So that would be flagged, right? But what would also be flagged would be if I was in conversation with my agent or my publisher and I had a novel that was only white people. That would be flagged because people would understandably be like, why does Adam not have any people of color in his book, right? So then the question would be like, okay, we need to find African-American sensitivity readers to vet his African-American characters for quote-unquote authenticity. But as the, you know, deluge of scandals have shown, that even books that are quote-unquote vetted by sensitivity readers then get accused of not being sensitive enough. And there's also a flip side of this, right? So I'm talking about my experience as a white male who's cisgender and so on and so forth. But if you read my book, so many of the people I interviewed are gay authors, African-American authors, Asian-American authors, and they're talking about how this has affected their work in a different way. So I interviewed a gay author whose editor flagged his work for, in his words, not being gay enough. His editor said, you need to gay it up, right? His editor is saying there's a demand for books about gay characters and gay romance and gay experiences, and that's what I want you to write as a gay man. Well, this author told me, he said, that's not what I want to write about. There's other authors, people like David Sedaris, New York Times bestselling author. He said, no, I don't want my books to be called gay literature. I don't want my books to be shelved in the section of Barnes & Noble that is devoted to quote-unquote LGBTQ literature. I just want to be treated as an author. So this moment has created all sorts of negative externalities, many of which have hurt the authors whom are supposed to be most represented by this movement, the African-American authors, the gay authors being told to make their work gayer. This is a problem that affects all of us.
1: You tell the story of Alberto Gulaba Jr. Who is he?
0: So he is an aspiring writer who was working on a novel. He had acquired an agent, which is a really hard thing to do. Most people never acquire an agent, even get to that level. And he was working on a book based off his own experiences, right? And the book had African-American characters in it. Now, the author himself is not African-American. He's an author of color. And from his telling, it seemed like his agent had thought he was African-American. And when his agent was preparing to sell this amazing novel to publishers, he realized, oh no, my author is not himself African-American. There's no way this book is going to get acquired because you shouldn't be writing outside your own identity. So basically he came back to Alberto and he said, hey, we've got a serious problem. You've got these African-American characters in your book. You yourself are not African-American. Let's solve this problem. Let's solve it. So he started encouraging his author to sub out African-American characters and put in characters who are more similar to Alberto's racial ethnic background. And the way Alberto describes it, it just became this really elaborate esoteric game of trading races in hopes of getting a novel under contract in a way that he found, you know, absolutely condescending, pejorative, and even, you know, I would argue racist, but kind of a different kind of racism.
1: Recently on this program, we had Nicholas Boggs on. He has written a new 800-page autobiography or a biography of James Baldwin. Jonathan Eig came out with a best-selling book on Martin Luther King. These are both white men writing about black men. Is that problematic?
0: For many people, that would be deeply problematic. You know, we saw this when Amanda Gorman's poem was being translated, right? And people were saying, you need to hire an African-American translator because there's no way that someone who is not African-American could really authentically translate a poem written by an African-American. In the same way, I have a PhD from Cornell. I was at Harvard before then. My books are published by MIT. In these elite spaces, these academic spaces where you would expect the pursuit of truth to triumph everything else, it's quite clear that there are people who are going to take problem with you if you want to, say, research the civil rights movement as a white guy. Let's say you want to research Asian American identity and policies around immigration as, you know, a white man. This is going to set off red flags for people. And many of these same people I brush shoulders with at Harvard, at Cornell, they're the people who end up controlling decisions at Penguin Random House and Simon & Schuster. So it's not like everyone finds that problematic. In fact, I would say most Americans, most people in general, are going to have no problem with a heterosexual writer writing about Stonewall and the gay rights movement. But a lot of the decision makers, they very much see this as violating a tenet, which they call stay in your lane. Don't write outside your lane. Focus on the things that you as Joe white guy or you as, you know, this heterosexual person should be focusing on.
1: Well, Adam Satel, I noted that your book is published by MIT Press and Academic Press. Is it because you're critical of the larger press that you did not get published by a Big Five?
0: Yeah, so MIT's books are distributed by Penguin Random House, so there is a relationship there. For me, this was more of a personal question. So I, at the time I was working on this book, which I started working on it in 2019, I was considering pursuing an academic career, and the practicalities of that is that a book with MIT or Harvard or what have you is just going to mean a lot more for that career trajectory than a book by, you know, Simon & Schuster.
1: And we'll get right back to Q&A from C-SPAN.
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1: And now back to Q&A from C-SPAN. Our guest is writer Adam Satella. He's the author of That Book is Dangerous, How Moral Panic, Social Media, and the Culture Wars Are Remaking Publishing. How would you describe your politics?
0: Yeah, that's a good question. So I am someone who, you know, if you look at my bookshelf, or if I were to turn my camera, I have books by conservatives, progressives, people with Ivy League degrees, people who didn't go to college. I really do try to come to a book evaluating it on its own terms, which is one reason I sort of don't talk about my politics. But I will say this, you know, my book is written in a way that I would regard as coming at this from a very progressive perspective. Personally, I have never voted Republican. That's not to say I would never vote Republican, but historically I have leaned very left of center in my views, and I've even been involved in campaigns for Democratic politicians. So, you know, when people have tried to peg me as a conservative because I'm criticizing the stuff I criticize in my book, it really just doesn't add up, and it often functions as a sort of ad hominem epithet to discount arguments that, you know, people can't criticize on the merits of the work itself.
1: Were you surprised by some of the conclusions you reached, where the evidence led you?
0: Yeah, so one thing you should know, right? So this book is about 200 pages. I have about another 150,000 words, which is more than the book itself, of just stories, of anecdotes, of things that came up in my interviews that I simply couldn't include in the book. And for me, the biggest surprise kind of takeaway over the multi-year process of writing this book is that the problem is actually a lot worse than I thought. It's so bad that even great stories of censorship happening behind closed doors, I simply didn't have time. I didn't have the space to include them in my book, or it was so redundant. It was kind of like, oh yeah, yes, another author seeing a sensitivity reader totally tear apart their novel, or yes, another gay author saying, his publisher is saying he needs to make his characters more gay so they can sell more copies. It really is, you know, I call it the sensitivity era. I genuinely feel like this is a new era in literature that, as far as I can see, is not going away anytime soon.
1: Is it driven by Gen Z?
0: That's a great question. I think if I were to pinpoint this on a particular generation, it would probably be millennials. It would be people around my age, people late 20s, early 30s, now getting a bit older. People who really came of age on college campuses, especially elite college campuses, during this period where free speech was very much in question. I mean, it still is, but these are the people who went on to get jobs at Penguin Random House and Simon & Schuster. From what I have seen, and I know the data is still emerging, a large segment of Gen Z is actually sort of fed up with this stuff. And it's, it's hard to predict the future, but again, from the data I've looked at, as well as just, you know, anecdotally conversations that I've had, a lot of people in Gen Z look at my generation as sort of these highbrow, snobbish, morally righteous censors that they don't want to be like.
1: Back in the day, we called this political incorrectness. And yeah. Now it's really taking on language, isn't it?
0: Yeah. So there was a playwright who I quote in my book, playwright, woman of color, very much on the left, sort of like the far left, like left of the DNC. And she calls this stuff, people have used terms like wokeness, cancel culture, political incorrectness, what have you. She calls it elitist language games. This stuff is not about, you know, how do we uplift as many poor and working class people as possible. This stuff is not about how do we, you know, get the next version of the Civil Rights Act passed. It's very much, as she puts it, sort of elitist language games. If you look at the people who are hurling these criticisms on X, if you look at the people who are writing these takedown book reviews in the New York Times, if you look at the people who've started change.org petitions saying Amazon, eBay, Barnes & Noble needs to stop selling this book, it's very clear that this is a very clear segment of a certain kind of class of people, highly educated, liberal, probably more affluent from what I can discern. And what their focus is language. What their focus is you said this thing the wrong way, therefore you need to be punished.
1: Well, Adam Sotella, did you talk to any sensitivity readers in your research and make an argument on their behalf?
0: Yeah, so I interviewed more than one sensitivity reader in my book. A couple months ago, I was even invited onto BBC Radio to exchange in a back and forth with sensitivity readers to give them the most generous reading possible, to really steelman what they do. There are sensitivity readers who do get into this line of work in a very genuine way, right? So they've maybe read a book in their high school English class or a book that came out recently from Penguin Random House, and they read it and they're like, hey, this is a white author and all the characters in their book who are African-American tend to, you know, get involved in crime and things like that. Or even this one sensitivity reader I interviewed, she said she was evaluating manuscript and she just noticed that characters of color were often presented in this sort of like animalistic way. So they were described using terms like bared his fangs or snarled. And she was like, hey, I use Control F. I really try to check my gut reaction, and my gut reaction turned out to be true, right? So it's not like there's no place whatsoever for this kind of editing. But on the flip side, I've interviewed sensitivity readers who have quite explicitly told me that they got into sensitivity reader because they themselves couldn't sell a book. They themselves were not really making it as a writer. And that it's frankly a lot, they wouldn't put it this way, but this was my impression, it's a lot easier to tear down someone else's work than to make it on your own, right? And at a moment when every publisher is scared to death about becoming the new controversy that starts on social media and gets picked up at the New York Times, they're willing to hire people with absolutely no credentials, no formal training experience, just to sort of get what I would consider a kind of disaster insurance on their books, right? So one thing you'll notice if you're reading contemporary fiction right now, when you read acknowledgement sections, a lot of these authors, and I can tell you firsthand that these authors are in some cases pressured by their publishers, will include in their acknowledgements things like, I just want to say I'm so thankful to these two sensitivity readers or these three sensitivity readers or these four sensitivity readers. And from my understanding of talking to people, the quality of those edits are sort of all over the place, from helpful to not helpful. But the publishers are very clear that when they put out a book, they want to signpost that book with that language, basically saying, hey, everyone, we've really done our best job to try to make this book really progressive and really sensitive, and i.e., don't let us become the next bonfire on social media.
1: Adam Sotella, if you could, talk a little bit more about the impact of social media on perhaps censorship or shaming an author.
0: Yeah, so social media has been absolutely disastrous for our politics. It's been absolutely disastrous for our culture. It's been absolutely disastrous for a whole list of areas, including books, right? So as anyone who has a social media knows, and if you looked at the research on social media, if you've read Jonathan Haidt's recent New York Times bestseller, it's quite clear that what trends on social media is attacks, rumors, anger, frustration, rage, accusations. And what we have seen in literary culture is that is how it plays out in the world of books. So a new book comes out, people attack it for being racist or sexist or offensive or insensitive, and it trends. It trends in a way that nuanced criticism does not trend. Now, the consequence of that is that, as I point out throughout my book, the publishers are very aware of this. The agents are very aware of this. And they're being now dictated by what happens on social media. So the question that Penguin Random House is asking is not the question of whether this is a good book or not. They're asking the question of, will this book do well on social media? Will it be praised? Will it be condemned? And can we ultimately make a profit on that? Now, you don't have to read Ray Bradbury's Fahrenheit 451 to have the opinion that this is probably not good for our literary culture, in the same way it's not good for our politics and other areas of life.
1: So you've mentioned Jonathan Haidt, Jordan Peterson, two authors, and I'm not going to characterize their politics because I don't know, but two authors who are relatively popular with conservatives and traditional values type of people. Would those two authors have sensitivity readers? Both are published by the Big Five.
0: Sure. Yeah. So as with any sort of zeitgeist, whether it's, you know, a musical movement or a film movement or what have you, there's always exceptions that prove the rule. So I'll give you an example. I did Bret Easton Ellis's podcast a couple weeks ago. Brett wrote a very infamous book at the end of the 90s called American Psycho. It was turned into a movie starring Christian Bale and Reese Witherspoon and Jared Leto. And it's a really disturbing book. The movie is very disturbing. He was dropped by his publisher in the 90s, but the difference between then and now is another publisher, another Big Five publisher, immediately picked him up, published the book, and, you know, he's still getting checks for it. Now, Brett has published a number of books since then. He published a book called The Shards that came out recently. Chuck Palahniuk, who wrote Fight Club in the 90s, is another example. He's been publishing a book for the past few decades. Both those authors have acknowledged that if they were trying to get their start today, if they were trying to publish American Psycho or Fight Club, it would not be picked up by a Big Five publisher. You know, they'd be self-publishing on Amazon. And the point is that there are people who have sort of been godfathered into the system, who have proven that they're profitable, who have proven that they're what we call name economy authors, people who are not just going to be profitable with Fight Club, but they're going to be profitable with the next seven novels they publish. Those people, and they're so far and few between, they sort of are the exceptions that ultimately prove the rule. In the same way, Jonathan Haidt, I would consider him now a name economy author. He's published his recent number one New York Times bestseller, The Anxious Generation, published The Coddling of the American Mind, another New York Times bestseller a few years before. From my understanding, he has another book coming out either this year or next year. Immensely profitable author. No one is going to be sending Jonathan Haidt's next book to the sensitivity readers in the same way no one's going to be doing that to Jordan Peterson. But there are thousands of books published every single week, and to focus on those people as people who are you know, discounting the rule or discounting what I talk about, discounting what other authors talk about, it's just not an accurate assessment of the situation. The more accurate assessment is that even though every Big Five publishing house is using sensitivity readers and controlling what's acquired and stuff, you do still have these people who have proven that they can prove a profit, who the normal rules just aren't going to apply. In the same way J.K. Rowling, you know, she could decide to resume the Harry Potter series tomorrow and everyone's going to jump on that. Whatever she says about trans people on Twitter is not going to affect the decision to publish those books.
1: And of course, when we're talking about the Big Five, we're talking about the large publishing houses, Simon & Schuster, Hachette, Macmillan, Penguin Random House, pardon me. Has consolidation in the publishing industry had an impact on this issue?
0: Yeah, 100%. In the same way it's had, you know, I have friends who work in Hollywood on movies, and, you know, I was down in LA a couple weeks ago and I was asking one of them, you know, why are all the movies that I've been seeing recently just seem so formulaic and predictable? And it just seems totally different than the movies that were coming out in the 90s, movies like The Matrix and Fight Club and American Beauty, just these sort of like edgy, almost like countercultural. And his response was consolidation and the fact that the people running the big movie studios are not people who got into it because they love movies. They're people who got into it because movies are immensely profitable. And, you know, you having an MBA is more important than your love of movies. Now, something with publishers is that the fact that we've reached a moment where everyone knows the Big Five, and if you're an author who actually wants to make money, you better be trying to sell to the Big Five, has created the same sort of atmosphere, right? And the fact that you also have people running the Big Five who, as far as I can tell, have no discernible interest in books themselves, and I doubt are even reading the books they published. The name of the game is profit and consolidation. And as the past couple decades have shown, that creates real problems for sort of like, you know, art for art's sake and the love of art and the love of books and the love of literature, which is what people like myself are so concerned about right now.
1: So, Adam Sotella, most of the Big Five have an imprint for conservative books. There's also Regnery, a well-known conservative publisher. Do the conservative publishers tend to have sensitivity readers and the same type of approach as maybe some of the mainstream books we've been talking about?
0: No, absolutely not. Regnery, to my knowledge, is not using any sensitivity readers. The sort of token imprints at the Big Five publishers are not either. But what you have to understand is those imprints, which are not publishing fiction, by the way, or poetry or plays, they're publishing political nonfiction. They are so enormously profitable that when they are housed within a Big Five publisher, their profits are sustaining the rest of the publisher. I mean, there's an old joke in publishing, which is you publish, you know, George W. Bush's memoir, not because you think it's a good book or a well-written book. You publish it because the income derived from that is going to allow you to publish 150 progressive poets no one has ever heard of and that are not going to sell copies of books. Now, the interesting thing about the current moment is that for perhaps the first time in American publishing, the people who work at the Big Five are actually willing to kill their own profits to silence conservative voices or even progressive voices that aren't progressive enough. So to give you an example, if you look at the imprint that published Vivek Ramaswamy's book about wokeness, which was a New York Times bestseller, absolute financial hit, that imprint was disbanded inside Big Five Publishing, not because it wasn't raking in profits. It was raking in enormous profits, but the publisher was concerned about publishing these books that were sort of MAGA adjacent. They sort of recoiled and said, okay, we'll consider publishing conservative books, but they need to be that sort of old school George W. Bush kind of conservatism, not the Trump MAGA Steve Bannon conservatism. So the short answer to your question is no, Regnery is not publishing, you know, books that have been vetted by sensitivity readers, but also Regnery is not publishing the unnamed aspiring conservative novelist no one has ever heard of. They're not even publishing novelists. This is why when you really want to read sort of what is the cutting edge fiction, what is the fiction that's pushing boundaries, the poetry, the plays, you really have to go into self-publishing and Substack at this point, because the Big Five have closed their doors to everyone who isn't their token conservative who's going to sell 800,000 copies of their memoir.
1: Well, talk about self-publishing. It's a very democratic process today, isn't it? You can write whatever you want.
0: Sure. Yeah, you can write whatever you want, and you can post it on Substack, or you can use Amazon self-publishing or what have you. But the important point is, everyone who's spent more than 30 seconds in publishing knows what a monopoly feels like. So in the same way, I could, in theory, start my own automobile company tomorrow. It's not like you're going to see Adam Sotella's cars being sold at the same places that sell Toyota and Elon Musk cars next week, right? Most self-published authors, you know, their books are read, then I forget the statistic, I think it's less than 3 copies are sold. Even in traditional publishing, very few authors even sell more than 1,000 copies. This is very much a winner-takes-all business. So yes, the idea that just anyone can write whatever they want and self-publish it, and we live in such a democratic time in literature, that's a really optimistic and, in my opinion, incredibly naive viewing of the situation. The truer situation is 5 publishers control virtually everything, and that many of them are not even interested in whether a book is good at this point. They're interested in how many followers you have on X and whether your book is going to upset people or not.
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1: And now back to Q&A from C-SPAN. Our guest is writer Adam Sotella. He's the author of That Book is Dangerous, How Moral Panic, Social Media, and the Culture Wars Are Remaking Publishing. Adam Sotella, when you were teaching at Cornell, was there a university speech code? And what were you hearing from your students?
0: Yeah, so as you can imagine, I was probably an outlier at Cornell, both in terms of my viewpoints as well as my own particular background. So when I was at Cornell, it was generally accepted that you would sort of toe the line, right? So when I was at Cornell, Ann Coulter came to speak. Students tried to shut her down. That was not the only example. It was just a more high-profile example. The more implicit atmosphere at Cornell was when you look at the syllabi, when you look at who, generally speaking, is invited to speak and stuff. It was very clear that you should be teaching progressive books. You should be teaching in a very progressive way. And if you don't do that, you could potentially create problems for yourself. I did not really do that. I taught a course about free speech where my students read and watched everything from, you know, Ibram X. Kennedy and Bernie Sanders to Tucker Carlson and Bill O'Reilly. And, you know, I tried to do that in the most hospitable way. I've always prided myself for not teaching students what to think or how to think, but to really give them the space to develop as intellectuals on their own. And I fortunately never had sort of problems of seeing my courses disbanded or things like that. I actually had a number of students say things like, wow, this is, you know, in one of my teaching evaluations, I actually had a student say, this is probably the only course in the Ivy League where there's rigorous debate and competing perspectives and things like that. But again, I don't think my experience is emblematic of Cornell as a whole or Harvard as a whole or these other places. You can go to an organization like the Foundation for Individual Rights in Education, which sort of tracks free speech issues on college campuses. And it becomes pretty clear when you look at their rankings that the most prestigious universities, places like Harvard, Cornell, et cetera, actually tend to rank the worst in terms of free speech. And I think a big reason for that is they are incredibly politically homogeneous. And when you have so many people already together who think alike, who vote alike, you get some of the sort of problems that, you know, conservatives now understandably want to defund places like Harvard and Cornell.
1: Well, let's go to the flip side. We talked, you mentioned book bans at the beginning of this. PEN America says that there were over 6,800 book bans in the academic year 24-25. What kind of books are being banned, and should this be allowed because it is an underage banning of books?
0: Yeah, it's a great question. So in terms of what kinds of books get banned, especially in places like Texas, Florida, et cetera, they're books about LGBTQ. That is the number one. So if you have a children's book about a trans character or transitioning, or and it's not portraying a critical light, that's going to be on the chopping block for public libraries, K-12 programs, even some college classrooms. Behind that, it's books about race, right? So a number of legislators have tried to ban books in K-12 schools and libraries and even on public university campuses that are extolling the values of the Black Panther movement or even trying to get rid of Ibram X. Kennedy's books. That is all very real. It's a problem. And I'm glad organizations like PEN America, the American Library Association, the National Coalition Against Censorship, they're devoting resources to illuminating the problem, combating it, and so on. But on the flip side, right, it's not the only kind of censorship that is operating. And I think these two kinds of censorship, left-wing censorship and right-wing censorship, there is a synergistic relationship to them. So these conservative parents who go into their public library, and I live in Madison, Wisconsin. I can go to my public library right now, and I will bet you $1 million that one of the bookends when I first walk in is going to be a bookend extolling the values of anti-racism or why, you know, it's awesome to be transgender or what have you. I mean, that's, I'm willing to bet all the money in my bank account that that is the reality, right? So when you see conservative parents across the country, especially conservative parents who live in a progressive city like Madison, Wisconsin or Boston, they go into places like public libraries or they see what their kids are being assigned in K-12 schools, and many of them, as we're seeing, are saying, these don't reflect our values. Where are the conservative books? Where is the children's book about how awesome God is or what have you? That is what they've been saying for years. And the point is they now actually have the legislative power to sort of get what they want, which is a curriculum that they feel is not hyper woke, quote unquote, or progressive or what have you. Now, to the second part of your question about, you know, is some of this stuff legit? Is it appropriate for a school or parents group or what have you to say, you know, these books, our children are in kindergarten. I don't think they should be reading books about transitioning. It's just sort of age inappropriate. You know, I think that's a question that needs to be debated at the level of the book itself, right? I think that needs to be debated within the context of how it's being taught, who's teaching it, you know. One thing that I focus on in my book is that you will see these books that progressives online say are so racist and so sexist and Amazon needs to pull it. And then you go to Amazon and you'll see reviews that are reviews like, Hi, I'm an African-American woman. I'm a mother of two. I know this book has been accused of racism. And, you know, I'll be honest, I think there are some problems with it. But I also think it's actually incredibly anti-racist if you read it this way and so on and so forth. And the point being, like, there's always multiple interpretations to a book. And when you have these groups of people who are really trying to codify their interpretation as the only acceptable interpretation, that's what you end up with right now. And, you know, the fact that the left is doing that and the right is doing it, that they're both just sort of adding fuel to the fire and, you know, understandably angering the other side, which just results in even more censorship.
1: Is there a lot of newspeak going on?
0: Yeah, 100%. You know, I quote a professor in my book who I actually think has done some great work in literary studies. But, you know, I think his attitudes about free speech are just totally wrong. I mean, this is a professor, tenured, distinguished professor, leader in the field of literary studies, who's saying the Dr. Seuss books that are no longer being published, he compares them to cars without seatbelts. That's his comparison, right? So from his perspective, this is not censorship. This is not book censorship. This is a public safety issue, and it should be treated like one. Now, I just find that to be some verbal gobbledygook to get around censorship, right? In the same way, people will say, you know, cancel culture, such an inappropriate term. It doesn't exist. And, you know, I personally try to veer away from that term just for sort of academic rigor reasons. But at the same time, you know, books I'm focusing on were quite literally canceled. They're not metaphorically canceled. It's not hyperbole. There is a culture of people trying to cancel books. Now, whether you call that cancel culture or censorship culture or what have you, I'll leave that up to you. But the very fact of trying to cancel the term cancel culture very much has a sort of Orwellian newspeak ring to it.
1: So today, Uncle Tom's Cabin, Harriet Beecher Stowe, Huckleberry Finn, Mark Twain, Charles Dickens. Would these have trouble getting published, in your view?
0: Yeah, 100%. 100%. And, you know, a lot of them are now having trouble finding home on the K-12 syllabus, right? So people will look at a book like Uncle Tom's Cabin. You know, I quote someone in my book who says, yeah, Uncle Tom's Cabin, that was a really progressive book when it came out, but it's 2026 now. It's not a progressive book anymore, right? So let's replace it with the book that came out in 2025, right? That's more progressive. I call it presenteeism. It's sort of this evaluation of every single book according to present moral day standards. And, you know, there's other people I quote in my book who say, no, we shouldn't be teaching anything pre-Jim Crow era. This is all racist trash. Now, again, to my point, there's an innumerable number of reasons one would assign a book in a course or accept a book for publication, right? But there is a large contingency of people who only see books as tools for the progressive movement, right? So, no, I don't think Huck Finn would be, especially given that Twain is as white as a loaf of Wonder Bread, I don't think that book would be picked up today. You know, I quote editors in my own book who are saying things like, there's no possible way you would see, you know, Nabokov's Lolita published in 2026. There's no possible way you would see even stuff like from the Harlem Renaissance published today. It's too morally ambiguous. The language is too verboten. It's just too problematic. And at the end of the day, when any single editor, any single acquisitions editor at a major publishing house is utterly drowning in submissions and just looking for a reason to get through that slush pile by sending rejections, right? There's no way you're going to take a chance on a book that could be a controversy, that could be an economic downer. And there's no way you're going to take a chance on that from like a first-time author. Like, it's not like, you know, a debut novelist is going to be treated the same way that Chuck Palahniuk and Bret Easton Ellis are treated. They're going to be treated as someone who should not step on the wrong toes, should not push the wrong buttons, and should write what, you know, I think these people themselves would call safe literature.
1: And we're going to conclude with this quote from the book. In the end, to call something a moral panic is not to deny that something exists. Books are racist, Islamophobic, and otherwise terrible. Some of these books make readers feel awful about themselves. However, if anything can be learned from literary history, it is that there are always multiple interpretations to a text. Crusades that seek to enforce their interpretations on everyone else through public pressure and de facto censorship raise real problems for writers and readers. In fact, if the movement for more diverse and sensitive books is to have any future at all, it will have to stop alienating the very people who want to write and read those books. For the past hour, we've been talking with Adam Sitella. He is the author of That Book Is Dangerous: How Moral Panic, Social Media, and the Culture Wars Are Remaking Publishing, published by MIT Press. Mr. Sitella, thank you for your time.
0: Thank you for your time. Appreciate it.
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Welcome aboard, my friends. You are tuned to Modern Jet Set. Thank you for flying the fancy skies. My name is Iris Berkeley. I am your pilot and your flight attendant for flight number 299 of the soundtrack to your utterly fabulous Secret Agent Oh So Funky Life. And we kicked off this final flight of the 200s with Elizabeth and the Catapult, sixth album from the Brooklyn Project led by Elizabeth Zeman. She started out life as a classical pianist. This is on Compass Records from 2026 called Responsible Friend. We heard the title track. La Lome in the background right now. That's the Los Angeles League of Musicians with a song called Figueroa. It's the debut record from a trio who started out at the lobby band at Hollywood's Roosevelt Hotel. And we'll keep flying east from California, actually all over east, all over the planet. So if you need to page any of our in-flight crew in the meantime, hit that button above your head with a picture of a disco ball on it and someone will assist you shortly. If you'd like, you could also email the flight tech anytime, day or night at mail@modernjetset.com. We're going to fill up your passport for this one, so keep that seatbelt tightly fastened. It's Modern Jet Set.

Thank you for flying with Modern Jet Set. I am Iris Berkeley. We are a little more than a quarter of the way through this hour-long flight, and we did some serious globetrotting in that last set. Opened up with Gidkin, that's Brian J., a new single that he says is carrying an ode in its DNA to Dr. John. I'm hearing that. It is the A-side to a 7-inch called Night Tripper. Little Barry, after that, maybe best known for the theme song for the Better Call Saul TV series from 2026's Luggin' Hurt, we heard More Bad Miles of Road. And The Arcs, a 2023 posthumous release after the death of Richard Swift called Electrophonic Chronic, we heard Eyes. And in the background right now, Sharif Megerban teaming up with Ali. That's volume 34 on the amazing Habibi Funk label out of Germany. Ali is based out of Jakarta, and Sharif Megerban is Lebanese. That record's called Tirakat. The song we're hearing is Mata Api. We'll head over to Istanbul in a minute. You need anything at all, drop me a line. It's mail at modernjetset.com. Thanks so much for flying.

Kate was never loved. Only needed to stop knocking. Wandered far to see the dawn, not knowing slept in your chest.

0: from Istanbul to Switzerland as we wrap up the first half of today's Modern Jet Set flight. First up was Oldu O Zaman. That's a trio made up of Kansu Ak, Tolga Horasanli, and Mehmet Kore Erol. And that was released on a Bongo Cho 2023 anthology in solidarity with the February 23rd earthquake victims. The song was Mastika. And after that, Orchestre Tout Puissant Marcel Duchamp from 2024's Rotor. We heard Tra La La's, just an exquisite song from the Swiss Afro-Dada punk rock band based in Geneva. So we are halfway through today's Modern Jet Set flight. We are headed down to Africa, so buckle up. And as always, thank you for flying the fancy skies.
1: 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Rhythm and news.

It's Modern Jet Set. Thank you for joining us on this hour-long jaunt through the fancy skies. We started off with a legendary Lost Zamrock album, only ever released as a test pressing and reissued on Now Again Records for Spring 2026's Record Store Day. The album is called Gate Crash 78. We heard Easy Baby. And then after that, a double dose of Zamrock. We heard from Dr. Footswitch, a.k.a. Teddy Kuluzua. He had a big 70s career in both his native Zimbabwe and his adopted home of Zambia. We heard Every Day Has Got a New Dream. Follow that up with Project Gemini and Wendy Martinez with Notre Chambre from their Time Stands Still EP from 2025. And in the background right now is Cage Dancer, a.k.a. Ontario's Chloe Joseph, from her Slows EP from 2022. This one's called Fire. So if you find yourself in need of some more jet set vibing during the rest of your week, you're in luck. You can always find an instant replay of this most recent flight on modernjetset.com, plus archives and other goodies for you frequent flyers. Or you can just say hi anytime you'd like. 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A couple of tracks before we reach our final destination. I think you're going to like what you're going to hear. So stay right where you're at. It's Modern Jet Set.

when the world got involved, and I woke up older, with the flag of surrender draped across my shoulder. Remember before, when we cared about things like, who was the tallest? Waiting round for the adults to stop talking, but they can't see past what absorbs them. 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I left myself there, on the wall, looking up at the pictures in a pebble dash, glistening bright. Listen, I might have drunk one too many years, 'cause when the sun sheds tears now, they set me alight.

A period of wet and cold weather is expected over the next few days. Persistent rain, low temperatures, and occasional gusty winds will dominate the forecast. Conditions may feel colder than the actual air temperature due to wind chill and dampness. Temperature, daytime highs between 4 and 8 degrees, with overnight lows near 0.

Fahrenheit salted away in the stone and the grain. More tan on the skin. Seasons of sheer light for cavorting in. But we had more rain, and down from heaven it came. We had more gizmos and toys, devices under our fingers. No need for the brain to put in a long shift. We had a license to crack mountains like eggs, but still more rain, and over the earth it came. And more time, more hours to clock up the miles. We refueled in mid-flight by glugging champagne straight from the nozzle, kept spinning the dials and surfing the rising tide, but still more rain, and up out of hell.

And friends, this is our final descent here on Modern Jet Set. We've got Nightmares on Wax, George Evelyn, reimagined by Adrian Sherwood to celebrate the 20th anniversary of In a Space Out of Sound. It's In a Space Out of Dub from 2026. This one's called Flippin' Eck. Liphead, before that, that's the collab from producers Blockhead and Elliot Lip on their third album called The Long Way from 2026. We heard Wet My Whistle. And LYR before that with French Cursive from 2026's Dark Sky Reservation on Real World Records. That's a trio made up of Simon Armitage, Patrick James Pearson, and Richard Walters. It's on their third record, intended to be an antidote to the craziness of modern life. We kicked it off with Damon Albarn, Green Chatton, and Kay Tempest with Flags on Help Volume 2, an all-star follow-up benefit for War Child, following up on the original 1995 album Help, came out in spring of 2026. I'm Iris Berkeley. I want to sincerely thank you for joining me on today's Flight of Fancy. Until next week, may your champagne flute overfloweth. I'll meet you right back here next time for another extra fancy flight. If you're anything you love today, you can always find this most recent excursion and an entire show archive whenever you need it. Click on over to modernjetset.com to get a hold of that. But until we meet again, stay safe, stay sane, stay sassy, and most importantly, stay sexy, my friends.

0: The Delmarva Peninsula is often called the land of pleasant living. It's 170 miles long from top to bottom and 70 miles wide at its widest point between the Atlantic Ocean and the Chesapeake Bay. 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

New music from Unwed Sailor. That is a piece called Cinnamon, and it appears on the latest Unwed Sailor LP, High Remembrance. Jed Bowden with you here on Strange Currency. And coming up on this episode, we've got selections on the way from Paul McCartney and Wings from the One Hand Clapping release. We'll hear Paul McCartney as a solo artist, get to a selection by Chris Stamey from his upcoming album, Modern.

White Denim with Earth 2, that's T-O, and you can find that on the latest White Denim release, 13. That band these days is primarily singer-songwriter James Petrelli, and 13, as you might imagine, the 13th studio outing from White Denim. Criteria before that, all the way from Omaha, Nebraska. They're back with a record called Seas. The tune is I Am the End. And from Wichita, Kansas at the top, the duo Brave Boy out with their debut album, A Faint Voice at Loudest. The song is Walk Away. Jet Bowden with you here on Strange Currency, hoping that you won't walk away, as we've got music on the way for you from Luca Cani, Father John Misty. We'll hear music from the new Lemon Twigs release, Look for Your Mind, and get to a tune from the group Strange Lots. Right now, we're going to turn our attention to Doug Gillard, longtime guitarist with Guided by Voices, as well as Not a Surf. He has a new solo album out this year called Parallel Stride. From it, this is Saving My Life Every Day.

0: Doug Gillard, that is Saving My Life Every Day, and you can find that on his latest solo recording, Parallel Stride. Singer-songwriter, guitarist from the state of Ohio, coming up in bands such as Cobra Verde and Death of Samantha, eventually joining Guided by Voices, and he's been in and out of that band over the years, currently a member of Guided by Voices, as well as the group Not a Surf. And Guided by Voices have a brand new record out this summer. We will definitely get to some music from that on upcoming episodes of Strange Currency. Coming up on this episode, music on the way from Chris Stamey, Josh Hughes. We will also hear from the band Boldwine. And on the other side of the break, it's Sway Jorge in collaboration with Beck.
1: 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Ample sunshine expected this afternoon, with daytime highs approaching 73. Winds out of the northeast, 8 to 15 miles an hour. Lows level off around 53. Tonight, clear skies. That's a look at your forecast from Delmarva Public Media. I'm meteorologist Derek Height. Currently, it's 67 degrees.
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if he tells me all he knows about the way his river flows and all night shows.

she thought of summer rain, calling for her mind again. She lost the pain.

Paul McCartney, that is music that comes from his McCartney 2 LP, released at the dawn of the 1980s, and a song that apparently was a favorite of his former Beatles bandmate, John Lennon. And we heard McCartney and Wings before that, My Love, from the One Hand Clapping Sessions, and Sway Jorge at the top, featuring Beck, Riverman, from the Sway Jorge LP, The Other Side. Jed Bowden with you here on Strange Currency, with music still to come on this episode from Of Montreal. We will hear from Low Cut Connie, get to a selection by Widespread Panic, and hear from The Lemon Twigs before we know it. Right now, we're going to get back into it by staying a little bit in the Beatles world, this time for a song that appeared in the John Lennon songbook. This is Chris Cornell performing Watching the Wheels.

0: Chris Cornell, that is Watching the Wheels, coming from his No One Sings Like You Anymore Volume 1 record, a posthumous release capturing a number of covers that Chris Cornell had performed, including that John Lennon tune, Watching the Wheels, and Chris Cornell's bandmate in Soundgarden, Kim Thayil, releasing a memoir this summer. We'll get to that on upcoming episodes of this show. We need to take a break right now. On the other side of the break, we'll hear Chris Stamme with the DBs.
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2: 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Ample sunshine expected this afternoon, with daytime highs approaching 73. Winds out of the northeast, 8 to 15 miles an hour. Clear skies again tonight, lows level off around 53. And that's a look at your forecast from Delmarva Public Media. I'm meteorologist Derek Height. Right now, it's 71 degrees.

New music from singer-songwriter Josh Hughes here on Strange Currency. That is High Dive. I'm Jed Bodwin, and just before that, brought you a selection from Chris Stamey and his upcoming, mostly covers collection called Modernism. It's a version of the King's classic Waterloo Sunset, and I found him teaming up with his bandmates in the DBs. And it has come to that time in the hour where we need to pause and remind you that Strange Currency is a production of KMUW. 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Find all the latest programming notes on that website as well. Thanks again for listening. We'll see you in just a little bit. Closing's out now with Bold Wine. This is Vowed.

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I'm Jenny O'Connor, your host of Off the Charts, the show where I give you my favorites from this week's Americana and college radio charts. This week, I chose a whole lot of Americana songs for some reason, so we're going to have to dive right into them. We're also just going to work our way down the charts today. There's a lot of them. We're starting with Tedeschi Trucks Band at number 13 with Future Soul.

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You just heard Say It Now by Need to Breathe. That's at number 17 on the charts. At 16, we had Goin' Gone by Josiah and the Bonnevilles. And before that was Future Soul by Tedeschi Trucks Band to start us off. Now we're in mid-chart territory, okay? This is a group of songs that's vocally driven and combines kind of a bluesy rock sound with that classy indie folk that we hear a lot of on Off the Charts. But we're going to start with Joby Riccio with Love of the Song.

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You just heard Clinton County by Colton Bolin at number 32. Before that, you heard Stubborn and Remains, William Clark Green. At number 25, we had Rita Balu by Margot Price. And before that was Love of the Song by Joby Riccio with Love of the Song. We had some new ones in there today. Clinton County was actually from a couple months ago, but there's some new ones. William Clark Green, we haven't really heard much of. And I don't know why, because I actually really like him. I'm just holding you guys back. Something about it. But now we're into the 40s section of the charts, okay? This is lower on the charts, which means we have a couple of newer ones, and we have a couple that have been around for a while that are kind of, they're losing their mojo maybe a little bit. We're going to start with Joshua Ray Walker at number 40 with Shoot Me Straight.

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I'm Jenny O'Connor, your host of Off the Charts, sponsored by Malibu Surf Shop. You just heard Around and Around by Britt Taylor. Before that was 46, Someone to Watch the Band with Me by Tift Merritt. She has never been on Off the Charts, so this is a debut for her on this fantastic world-famous show. Huge day, guys. Before that, we had Tiger Blood by Houndmouth and Doghouse Flowers by Monty Warden and the Wagoneers. And to start that set off, we had Shoot Me Straight by Joshua Ray Walker at number 40. All right, that was a lot of Americana, guys. And typically, right now, I would say we're about halfway through the show, which is a lie. We're most of the way through the show already. And it would be time for Off the Cuff, but I'm skipping Off the Cuff today, guys, okay? We got to really roll into the college radio charts because we had a lot of Americana. I was a little bit off balance this week, and I just wrote a Album of the Week segment, which you may hear at another time on this station, but I just wrote an Album of the Week for Lemon Twigs because Lemon Twigs kind of has this vintage-y sound when the weather starts getting nice and the sun is shining and the world is turning and the birds are chirping again. Something about the old sound of analog music that was recorded on tape really gets me through. And Lemon Twigs is a newer band, but they have that same sound and that same kind of nostalgic feel. And they just released a whole album only a few weeks ago. It was on May 8th, and it's quite good. So I have to include them in this last segment, okay? This is the last segment of the show, by the way. Crazy. We're rolling through. But we're going to start off with another band called Cola and their song Havlick Country. And then I'm going to give you Two or Three by Lemon Twigs, which is one of my favorite songs from that album, and it's kind of just about being insecure in a relationship, which maybe I just outed myself, I don't know. But after that, we'll hear Fool's Gold by Mariachi El Bronx, and we'll have Still Around by Freako, which we have heard on Off the Charts before, but it's just a good one. So you're going to sit through it again, okay? Those four will bring us to the end of the show. So remember, if you need a refresher of the songs that I'm giving you today, there was a lot going on today. If you need a refresher, you can go to delmarvapublicmedia.org, go to that Homegrown Shows tab, click Off the Charts. All my episodes of Off the Charts are on there, and all of my set lists. And I work hard to put them on the website. So go give that a look-see if you want to see the songs that you listened to today or any other time that you've tuned in. Okay, again, quick rundown. Havlick Country by Cola, Two or Three by Lemon Twigs, Fool's Gold by Mariachi El Bronx, and Still Around by Freako. We're going to start you off with Cola.

0: 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Brian Russo is our managing producer. Special thanks to Malibu Surf Shop in Ocean City. And thank you for spending time with me. I'll catch y'all next week, same time, same place. 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

This is Sounds from the Mother Road, American Roots Music, right here on your public radio station. I'm Jamie Hoover. It's a pleasure to be here to bring you these great tunes. On this edition of the Mother Road, it's all about the Barnyard Boogie Critter songs for you on this week's show. And we started off with Marty Stewart's Hummingbird from his Ghost Train release from Sugar Hill Records. Vassar Clemens in here with a Barnyard Boogie. We'll be hogtied over you. We even have a Rattlesnake and Daddy in our first set of music right here on Sounds from the Mother Road. Vassar Clemens, Super Bow from 1975, Barnyard Boogie.

Boots Rodell and his Radio Wranglers and Rattlesnake and Daddy. Also in there, Ellie Mae Morris and Tennessee Ernie Ford with Hogtied Over You. And start off with Vassar Clements with Barnyard Boogie. Our theme for this show, all about the critters, from cows to horses, fish, a lot of dog songs too. It's going to be a fun show here on the Mother Road. The Buckarettes with Cow Cow Boogie coming up.

Slade Cleaves from his new album, Sorrow and Smoke, live at the Horseshoe Lounge. This is from Music Road Records, and Slade Cleaves moved from Portland, Maine to Austin, Texas at the tail end of 1991. He landed on South Lamar Boulevard, a few blocks from the legendary seedy Horseshoe Lounge. And so 20 years later, after making his Southwest migration, he's releasing his first live album. It's a double disc. It's called Sorrow and Smoke, live at the Horseshoe Lounge. And he recorded a song called Horseshoe Lounge on his breakout album, Broke Down. But we heard Horses and Divorces from Slade Cleaves' new album. Dwight Yoakam, Cattle Call, In Others' Words, and the Buckarettes with Cow Cow Boogie. Welcome to Sounds from the Mother Road, American Roots Music. My name is Jamie Hoover. I'm here for an hour to bring you these great tunes. And we're focusing in on critters. And we'll have a little fish sounds for you coming up next with Robert O'Keefe, starting off with 5-Pound Bass.

Asleep at the Wheel with Saturday Night Fish Fry, Reinventing the Wheel. And Cliffy Stone with Barracuda. It's from a compilation release called Swing West, Western Swing. Nitty Gritty Dirt Band with Taj Mahal with Fish and Blues, and started off with Robert Earl Keen Jr. and 5 Pound Bass from his 1989 release from Sugar Hill Records, West Textures. Welcome to Sounds from the Mother Road. Jamie Hoover here with you as always. Such a pleasure and privilege to be here. We're going to feature in our last bit of music here. It's all about the dog. Hawkshaw Hawkins, Doghouse Boogie.

Tony Price with Hot Dog, a Buck Owens tune from the album Happy Birthday Buck, a Texas salute to Buck Owens. Wayne Hancock with Walkin' the Dog, recorded live in Austin, Swing Time. Pee Wee King with Doghouse Blues from the Bloodshot release 1998, Pee Wee King's Country Hoedown. And Betsy Gay with Hound Dog. It's from a great 4-CD set, Swingin' Hollywood Hillbilly Cowboys. And Hawkshaw Hawkins with Doghouse Boogie. We're going to wind up this edition of the Mother Road with a couple of Dirty Dog songs.

Jimmy Rivard and Dirty Dog winding up this edition of Sounds from the Mother Road in our celebration of critters, the Mountain Mountaineers with Dirty Dog Blues. You've been tuned to Sounds from the Mother Road, American Roots Music, right here on your public radio station. We'll let Hot Club of Cowtown take us out with Wild Dog. Until next time, happy trails.

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1: Eight years before his murder, this trumpet player threw a curveball at the jazz world with an essential hard bop release. I'm Stephen Philip Harvey, and you're listening to Jazz Origins, where we highlight iconic jazz albums that paved the way for how we play today. Today, we're looking at The Sidewinder by Lee Morgan. A six-track album of all original compositions, the trumpeter captures the growing sentiment of hard bop with quintet in tow.

This is Morgan's first release to distinctly have the hard bop sound, but arrived right on time. Due to its immense popularity, Morgan's next several albums copied the same format,

trying to conjure the corkscrewed charm of the release by copying its compositional format, specifically that of its titular track. Check out some of the origins of hard bop sounds with The Sidewinder by Lee Morgan.

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4: There are few things more captivating than listening to Bill Frisell play the guitar. Today, you are in for a treat because the jazz great is in studio to treat us to solo performances, including songs from his most recent album, In My Dreams. For over 40 years, Frisell's used his instrument to explore jazz, Americana, ambient, and folk music, sometimes on the same record. And he turned 75 this year and has been feeling reflective. In our session today, he looks back to early on in his career.
5: There was this period where I was almost embarrassed to admit that I liked certain songs, you know, like, say I discovered jazz and I want to be a hip jazz guy and I don't want to play any corny stuff.
4: Eventually, he'd break out of a phase he refers to as anything but show tunes. Coming up, he'll share a live performance of a song Barbara Streisand made famous in Funny Girl, People. Bill Frisell in studio. I'm Kaleo. This is World Cafe. I can't wait for you to hear it. We're just a few minutes away. Here's MGMT in the meantime.

0: That was a live version of Small Town from Bill Frisell on World Cafe. I am Kaleo, and Bill's played guitar since he was a teen, attending the Berklee College of Music in Boston, and then starting his career as a session musician.
1: Early on, I thought I was mistaken, thinking, oh, wow, if I practice real hard, then it's just going to be, I'll learn how to do it, and then it's going to be great. But it didn't take me too long to figure out that that's not the way it works. You know, it no matter how far you go, it's still infinite what's out in front of you.
0: Today, he's known primarily for his work in jazz, but that's not what he listened to as a kid.
1: You know, I grew up in the 50s and 60s, and, you know, by high school, I was listening to, it was like R&B and blues, really getting to blues. And like, when I think of what happened just in that one decade, when I was 10 years old to when I was 20 years old, say that, yeah. I went from the Beach Boys and the Four Seasons to then the Beatles and then the Rolling Stones and then Bob Dylan and the Byrds and Jimi Hendrix and then Miles Davis, and just having my mind blown wide open at that time of my life.
0: And when Frisell got into jazz, it was a life-changing moment for him.
1: I know it's a bad word, jazz. I don't, whatever that is, when I found that music, it was, there was a few years where I was just, oh, this is, I like shut everything else. This is the ultimate music. And I shut out what I had been, really what I'd grown up with. And I became like this sort of purist, very narrow, you know,

0: a live performance of In My Dreams. That's Bill Frisell recorded live in studio, the title track of his latest album. We appreciate him stopping by the studio to talk and play. I'm Stephen Kaleo. More in a moment on World Cafe.
1: 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Lows dip down to about 54 tonight under mainly clear skies, southwesterly winds around 5 miles an hour. Daytime highs approaching 78. Tomorrow, ample sunshine expected. And that's a look at your forecast from Delmarva Public Media. I'm meteorologist Derek Height. Currently, it's 74 degrees.
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0: Welcome back. It's World Cafe. Huge thanks to Bill Frisell. That performance blew me away. His new album, In My Dreams, is available now. If you want to check out video of that performance, you can find it on our YouTube channel at World Cafe. Thanks to our senior producer, Kimberly Janod, for her work on the session. Back into music with Talking Heads. It's Burning Down the House.

0: You want to get into the music of MJ Lenderman, Manning Fireworks is a great place to start. From that record, She's Leaving You. 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
4: 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You rely on us, and we rely on you. 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
0: Welcome back to World Cafe. I'm Kaleo. Ray Bull is not one person, but a duo, Aaron Graham and Tucker Elkins, and it's sort of an art collective. They started out making visual art in a Bushwick loft before transitioning over to music. Their sophomore album is called Please Stop Laughing. Here is the title track. It's on World Cafe.

0: getting down to the end of the hour. Closing you out with the 1979 one-hit wonder from the British group The Records. Great name for a band. That's Starry Eyes. And that does it for us. Really appreciate you listening, and thanks to our affiliates nationwide who make this show possible. We produce this program from WXPN at the University of Pennsylvania in Philadelphia, and we will do it again very soon. I'm Stephen Kaleo. Catch you on the next World Cafe from NPR.
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0: From NPR, it's World Cafe. Hey, I am Kaleo, and one of the most dependable sources of indie pop rock and roll in the 2020s comes from Jason Singer and his band Michigander. Thankfully, that well is being refilled with new music on the way. Yeah, new album comes out in July. You will hear that. And yes, you can feel it in your bones. The Rolling Stones have returned. They've got a new record called Foreign Tongues, and we will get into that track in the stars. We'll also make some time for live music from Coldplay.
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0: Recorded over 2 decades ago here on this radio show. So join us, won't you? I'm Kaleo. This is World Cafe. Are there certain words that trigger your appreciation of spell check? I've got a few. I'm going to confess one of them to you right now because it's the first song we're going to play. It's from Dave Matthews' debut album, Under the Table and Dreaming. No, it's not any of those words. I don't think I've ever spelled satellite properly. But thankfully, spell check exists.